0: to him and told him about our show, and he said, heck yeah, that sounds fun. And then we were able to get it going. So it's super cool, super fun, lots of talented mm-hmm. people.
1: Yeah, totally. There were some really funny sketches there. Which ones did you work on?
0: I honestly did not do a lot of the sketches because I know it takes a lot of work mm-hmm. to write the sketches, cast the sketches, film the sketches, and then edit them. And I was like, oh my gosh, I don't know if I have that in me. But the amazing people on my team were able to do that. One of the sketches that we did, I was in, and it was about extras having to then use their footage in place of the actual people because they, like, lost all the other footage. And it was super fun to be there to see them record. And it's also great because everyone I'm working with is an improviser, right? Mm-hmm. So we are very quickly able to be like, now just do something funny in this part and I'll film it. Mm-hmm. And then it works out. So that's also super fun to see. If I can do a shameless plug, mm-hmm. I am in another club. It's Slaughterhouse Sketch Comedy. And we actually have our show on Saturday mm-hmm. in the Social Sciences and Humanities 1100. It is free at 8 p.m. And that one, we've been working on those sketches the whole year, and we're going to be doing live and film sketches, and a couple of those I wrote.
1: Cool, yeah. Let's see. Can anyone join Cherry Pie?
0: Cherry Pie does auditions at the beginning of the school year, so next fall quarter we'll be having auditions. Anyone can audition. It's about a day long of the actual auditions, but it's really fun because you meet a lot of really cool people. I still talk to some of the people I auditioned with. And then from there on, you're on the team, and then you get to hang out with us for the whole year, and you don't ever have to audition again. So
1: cool, yeah. And what does the time commitment look like? Are there practices? Are there social events?
0: Yeah, we rehearse twice a week. It's typically two-hour-long practices, once during the week and then once on a Sunday. The main thing is that our shows are super cool. We do them about three to four times a quarter. And they're always free, so whenever you're able to come, it's super fun. We'll be tabling at the MU, so if you ever see us, you can quickly have us come in as well.
2: So, have you ever, like, considered doing the Cherry Pie audition, like, off campus?
0: That would be something interesting. It wouldn't necessarily have to be a full thing. We do have one show that we do off campus. It's called Drunk Prov. We do have that show that we do, and that's off campus, and that's super fun. We've never considered doing auditions, but I think improv is something that anyone can do, and I think it'd be cool to do, like, just classes kind of for fun and workshops. I actually hosted an improv workshop just this quarter, and a lot of people think it's super interesting because I feel like not a lot of people know about it. So it'd be cool to potentially branch out and see who else could join.
3: So you said that there's, like, auditions, right? But it's, like, how exactly does it work? Is it, like, you have a panel of judges and you start firing off jokes and you're like, oh, well, that joke's not good. Get out of here. It's, like, how does it exactly really work?
0: Yeah, it's kind of funny because improv is different than, like, stand-up and stuff, right? Mm-hmm. So a lot of it in auditions is actually, like, being able to hold on to a scene and to maintain plot and characters and to be able to work with your scene partners. So it's like giving good suggestions, giving good feedback, anything like that is super beneficial when doing improv because it just kind of shows that you're there for the other person and you can still keep up with that scene. So even if you have a joke that doesn't land, if you have good scene work, that's kind of more interesting to us when we're auditioning.
4: I do want to step away from the topic of auditioning for a moment. I'll talk a little more about your actual shows. What are your shows like?
0: Yeah, they're super fun. They're super free. Basically, our shows, it's all of the people on the team, and they have different themes. One we have coming up is our senior send-off show, RIP to our seniors. And we're doing a Despicable Me theme. So it's just like their Gru and the rest of us are their minions. So it's just silly, goofy things. We did a Heated Rivalry show. We did a Stranger Things show when the season finale came out. And we just play a bunch of different games. The audience gets to participate with different suggestions. And then we do scenes, and then they watch, and we move on to the next game, and it's that for about, like, an hour, once every couple weeks.
4: Oh, man, I love that. Do you have any, like, particular, like, funny stories or moments from any particular show?
0: One thing that I think my team ends up quoting the most is we were doing a scene about, like, spiking punch, and I was the person that spiked the punch, but then I did, like, a reveal that the way I spiked it was I watered it down. And so they quote me all the time on, like, I watered it down. And so that's always a fun bit. My teammate, Oliver, he's, I think, the funniest person I've ever met. And he has a lot of good quotes. I know in rehearsal once, we were doing a scene, and the whole bit of the scene was that he had a cool shirt. But the beginning of the scene started with him just going, check out my shirt. And I literally died for, I think, 5 minutes. I am known to just crack up for a super long time, and then the rest of my team will look at me and be like, it wasn't even that funny, girl. Why are you laughing so much? But I'll just laugh.
1: That's funny. Okay, you mentioned stand-up comedy. Can you tell us what the difference between improv and stand-up is?
0: Yeah, stand-up is more telling your own story straight to the audience in more of like a monologue fashion. Improv is more doing a sketch, kind of like what you'll see on SNL, where they have like characters and stories and a lot of different things that they're building. Except improv, you do that all on the fly. So you don't have a script at all. The one thing you get from the audience is a suggestion. It could be literally anything. It could be a location. It could be a noun. It could be an adjective. And then the improvisers use that word and just go with it and create something fully on the spot. And so a lot of the things with improv is that different games have different gimmicks. So it might be a regular scene, except every line you say has to be the next letter in the alphabet, or you only have a certain amount of words per line, and things like that, that kind of just keep it entertaining and change it up, even though you're doing the same thing for an hour.
4: Okay, so we're going to be moving on to our next segment in just a moment. But before we go, do you have anything else you would like to say to our Yolo County audience?
0: Hello, my name's Reagan. Nice to meet you. If you're free this Saturday, come to the Slaughterhouse show. And then the following Friday, we are going to be having our senior send-off show, if you're interested. You could follow our Instagram. It's cherry.pie.comedy, where we will update on all different info that we're doing. So thank you.
4: All right, ladies and gentlemen, Cherry Pie Comedy. Thank you for joining us on our show, and we'll be switching over to the next segment now.

0: 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This is KDRT. 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
1: Hello, we are the KDR Turkeys. I'm Grant Gray. This week, we are focusing on community and culture. I'm joined by...
2: This is Alyssa.
3: This is Bowen.
4: DJ Dilly.
5: And DJ Tragedy Girl.
1: This week, we have an exclusive interview with the owner and proprietor of Bizarro World, a comic and video rental store in downtown Davis. Alyssa, you did the interview. Would you like to talk about it a little?
2: Yes, Ian and I can both talk about it a little bit. We were looking for somebody to give us an insight into how media works or is integrated within the community of Davis, and so... Thankfully, the owner of Bizarro World was able to help us out with that.
4: Yeah, basically what Alyssa said, but yeah, we just wanted to interview someone about something with physical media, seeing that digital media has such a large role in our community today. And we got an interview with the owner of Bizarro World, which we're very thankful for. But yeah.
5: Shall we go into it then?
1: Yeah, let's give it a listen.
4: Hi, it's DJ Dilly and...
2: And it's Alyssa.
4: So today we are interviewing the owner of Bizarro World. Would you mind introducing yourself?
6: Hi, my name is Dan Rizondi and we are at Bizarro World.
4: Thank you. And could you just start by telling us a little bit about Bizarro World and how it kind of came about and, like, what exactly it is?
6: Well, we've got a whole lot of pop culture, archaeology kind of things here now. I started out, it was just a comic book store. Mm-hmm. I was selling my own comic collection out of the trunk of my dad's car after not doing too well in college the first time. Mm-hmm. And so that's where the name comes from. It's a comic book reference to the old Superman comic books. Okay. But if you don't get that, if you're in the know, you get it. And if you don't get it, it still works because it just sounds like a weird place that you don't get.
4: Could you tell us a little bit about like what you feel the role of the store is in, like, for the community of Davis?
6: There are less and less places, even in Davis, where there's some attention to preservation, but there's less and less places that have individual character left. Mm-hmm. as the corporates and the things take over. So we certainly provide that. Mm-hmm. As well as the good, the particular goods, for the, particular nerds of whatever it is, whether it's now, it could be comics or music or movies or cards or mm-hmm. video games or a lot of other things that we do now, not just comics. But so each of those little subcultures, needs a place and someone mm-hmm. to cater to them and places to connect with each other. And, even though a lot of us are loners, don't connect, it's still important to have that kind of place. I also think it's important to have places for kids and for young people. Those also seem to be disappearing. Mm-hmm. At least there seem to be less of them than there were than I remember. I remember a lot more toy stores and the like in downtown. That was before the Target came to town. Mm-hmm. And the whole concept of having locally owned places that are thus more invested in the community and vice versa, I would hope. Mm-hmm. Because we live here.
4: And you kind of already mentioned a little bit about this, but there's a little bit more of a focus on digital media nowadays. Do you still feel like, even with that physical media is important?
6: I think so, and I have for a long time. Of course, I'm not one to spend a lot of time in the digital world.
4: Mm-hmm.
6: So I'm much more likely to read a book, on paper. But I've noticed more and more, and people are giving me feedback more and more about why they like, especially a lot of young people are mm-hmm. going, people who weren't raised on it, you know, because I'm a 20th century guy, even though I've spent more of my life in the 21st century now, my formative years were then, I'm kind mm-hmm. of fixed, stuck in those ways. And it, you know, so for me to be retro, kind of makes sense, right?
4: Yeah.
6: Although, you know, I have some friends who are, you know, big tech, you know, geeks, even my age. But what, you know, my point is, for my generation, I thought it kind of makes sense. But I see your generation now is coming along and looking for tactile things that you can, that have a physical place in the world and have meaning that way. And even though it's, you might think it's the same thing,
4: mm-hmm.
6: it seems to have a different meaning. You know, it's hard to say what all that is. Philip K. Dick talked about the historicity of an object, right? That it carried with it something about everywhere that it's been, you know, and, you know, digital doesn't have that. I get to used books. We sell, you know, sci-fi and fantasy, and I, you know, there'll be train tickets in there and letters. You know, the people were using as bookmarks. You know, so that object is now more than just the book. It's the book that's been carried around for 30 years, and it has that. Or the comic would have the ads that. You know, from 1962 or whatever, that place it in a sort of a context, historical context, that you don't get when you're just reading a reprint of the digital object. So there's those things. But I also hear people. I've also noticed and hear people saying that they more for movies than for books, but a little bit for books. They're now editing things. To make them, I guess, modern, or they have sensitivity editors, or they have all sorts of things that they do to clip out portions. Sometimes they tell you, sometimes they don't.
4: Mm-hmm.
6: But for my money, it's not the same, you know, piece of art anymore.
4: Mm-hmm.
6: It's now, you know, truncated or edited, and oftentimes this costs it a piece of a portion of meaning that was significant. Sometimes maybe you could argue to what extent it does and does not.
4: Yeah.
6: But when you have the the physical copy,
4: mm-hmm.
6: no one can walk into your house
4: yeah.
6: and cut pieces of it out.
4: Yeah.
6: You know,
4: like it's kind of like yours.
6: But when if you even quote unquote own it digitally.
4: Mm-hmm.
6: That can happen, you know, mm-hmm. and they can access it remotely, can access your devices remotely now and decide that you don't get to read that chapter anymore.
4: Yeah.
6: So I think that there's always going to be a place for that.
4: Mm-hmm.
6: Although I must say, having stuff takes up a lot of space.
2: Yeah.
4: Speaking of all the stuff that you have in here, I know you mentioned that originally it was just like comic books and it was like part of your own collection, but where does all this stuff come from now?
6: Well, we carry new and used.
4: Mm-hmm.
6: So a lot, I'm ordering things all the time, getting in new things through distribution. But
4: mm-hmm.
6: I'm also buying stuff locally. People are bring us stuff all the time. So we've sort of kind of a recycling purpose. So that's actually one of the more interesting aspects, I think, for me, is the, you know, what people bring in and the pop culture archaeology of it, just to see. Sometimes people can bring something I haven't seen before. It's not very often, but it can happen.
4: So outside of like the community that Bizarro World has created, like within itself, do you guys ever partner with any like surrounding organizations or other parts of Davis?
6: I'd like to. I'm bad at that sort of thing. Mm-hmm. You know, there are I have a lot of skills, but like, you know, hosting events and things is not always what I'm best at.
4: Yeah.
6: But we have worked with the university. We've worked with. I don't think we've done anything with KDRT. Maybe we should look into that.
4: Yeah. And then just to kind of finish it off, do you have any like, what's like your favorite memory associated with the store? I guess.
6: I've been doing this a long time. I've been doing this 35 years. So, you know, my son grew up here, you know, in a way I grew up here. You know?
4: Yeah.
6: So there's a lot of memories. A lot of people have worked here. A lot of customers have come through. I'm not sure if I can pick one single thing, but it's meaningful to me when people come through, and some of them I recognize, and now they have their kids, you know, mm-hmm. and they came here when they were kids, and so something that they were into has become generational now.
4: Yeah.
6: You know, just like our family business here is becoming generational, and they, I don't know if it's both a memory and a current event,
4: yeah.
6: which is kind of like what my life is and what this store is, you know. We're here today, but what we're doing is also sifting through the past and our history and our memories.
4: That's really cool. Thank you for sharing, and thank you for having this place here. I know so many people enjoy it, and it's definitely a great discovery for those who haven't gotten the chance to enjoy it yet.
6: Well, cool. I appreciate that feeling, sentiment, and the plug.
4: Yeah. Well, thank you.
2: Hello, everyone. This is Alyssa from...
1: And we're back. Thank you to Dan from yes. Bizarro World for interviewing with us.
5: That was so sick. I had no idea. Did he say what they've done with the university? He said they did something with the university?
4: He did not mention specifically. Yeah. He just mentioned that they had like collaborated with the university in the past.
5: That's so interesting. I don't know. It was really cool hearing that. I go to Bizarro World like a lot, so I feel like learning some more about it is just, it's really neat. I feel like I owe like half of my like DVD collection to Bizarro World. I wouldn't have nearly as much as I do if it weren't for them. So I love Bizarro World.
1: Do you have a favorite memory associated with them?
5: I don't know if I have like a specific memory. I just really love wandering around in the back half where all the movies are. I've gone there with a lot of friends and with my partner. I think maybe one of my favorite memories is we got this like mock Super 8 camera. So it's like digital, but it like looks and shoots like a Super 8 camera, and we were just like wandering around downtown shooting random things, and we just decided to like shoot us like messing around in the movie section, but then Dan walked into the back as we were like doing that, and then we felt self-conscious and we left. But yeah,
1: they have a great selection of Magic the Gathering cards, and as a big Magic player, love going there and making decks, and also they have a great manga selection, and not just from like English prints, but like original Japanese prints and magazines, which is super cool to check out.
5: That's so cool. Yeah, I feel like I always see people looking through like binders of like Magic cards or Pokemon cards whenever I go there, but I don't think I've ever looked at the like manga section. I guess I'm not a huge manga reader, but I should totally check it out. Because especially I want to get into, like, Junji Ito. And I bet they probably have some of those there.
1: They have
5: there.
1: A ton of...
5: Yes.
1: Especially Uzumaki is definitely, like, the most popular
5: Is that
1: one,
5: the,
1: I
5: that's
1: think.
5: The spiral one?
1: Spiral one.
5: Yes. I want to read that so bad. That's so cool.
3: Well, for me, I don't... I think when I go to Bizarro World, I also I mainly look at like the movies, and I also look at the CDs too. And I think they have vinyls. I don't remember.
5: Yeah, they do.
3: Yeah, but I like to look at the stuff they have for music. And like, I actually the first few times I went, I didn't know that there was a movie section in the back. And so like when I first walked into the movie section, I was like very surprised to see how big it was.
5: Yeah,
3: like it's like that's like more than half the store, I think. It's just the movie section, I think.
5: I think so, yeah.
1: Well, once again, I want to thank Dan from Bizarro World for interviewing with us today. And this is Katie Artuk, he's signing off.
5: Bye. Bye.
0: KDRT alert! It is May 21st today. But I have to let you know, DJ Rocky Outcrop is wrapping up KDRT's spring fundraiser with a special thank you gift for one lucky donor, a pair of full festival passes to the Father's Day Bluegrass Festival in Grass Valley. For a chance to win those tickets, just make a donation of $75 or more via kdrt.org/donate, then send an email expressing your interest to info@kdrt.org no later than Monday, May 25th. One email will be chosen at random, and Rocky will announce the lucky donor on May 29th on the Yolo County Breakdown.
7: Hello, Davis. Welcome back. We're here with Bagel Shop right now, and we're going to introduce you to a new segment. We had the opportunity to interview the director and choreographer for an upcoming musical here in Davis, Something Rotten. All right, here's the interview. Could you introduce yourself and explain what Studio 301 Productions is?
8: Yeah, absolutely. Hi, my name is Adira Zilberman. I am a sophomore psychology major at UC Davis, and I am also currently the co-social media manager for Studio 301 Productions and will be the incoming marketing director. Studio 301 Productions is a club/nonprofit organization at UC Davis that is theater for the students, by the students, and we put on about 3 productions every year, and everything from lighting, directing, acting, choreography, everything is done by the students. And we're here to give everybody different opportunities in different areas of theater.
7: Awesome. For listeners who may not know the show, how would you describe Something Rotten?
8: Yeah, absolutely. So Something Rotten is a comedy depiction of two brothers struggling to write a show in the end of the 1500s, and they're trying really hard to write a show, but they can't come up with anything, and they're super frustrated, and the oldest brother has an idea to try to steal Shakespeare's greatest hit from a soothsayer, and he goes and kind of makes a deal with him. And he kind of comes up with some kind of ridiculous ideas of different shows that are kind of spoofs of real Shakespeare shows. He comes up with this idea of musicals, and he's always kind of competitive with Shakespeare, and Shakespeare's kind of portrayed as this like rock star character. And there's a lot of big, bright dance numbers, there's tap, and it's, at the end of it, it's kind of like a message about being true to yourself, seeing who's there for you and finding your biggest supporters and kind of listening to the people around you.
7: Awesome. That sounds really interesting and fun. What first drew you to Studio 301 Productions or you choosing this musical?
8: Okay, yeah. So for this show in particular, it's actually an interesting story. So originally we were going to be doing a different show. And then we had issues with the licensing. We had to switch. We were going to be doing Chicago. Last minute, we had to switch the show. So that meant we had to do a bunch of preparation in kind of a short period of time. Yeah. The thought process behind Something Rotten was that it is such a fun show with so many different kind of dynamic roles that's going to give a lot of our different club members and cast members different areas to shine, and a show that kind of is going to bring in a lot of the Davis community and is educational in the sense that it's Shakespeare, but also super fun in the sense that it's a musical with tapping, and at some point there's tap dancing eggs. So do with that what you will.
7: So why would you not pick it? Right, right. Right.
8: And I'm coming mainly from a choreography background.
7: Awesome.
8: I grew up dancing, and it's another show that's, like Chicago, very dance heavy. So we've been very much drilling choreography from day one.
7: So what has been the most exciting part of directing?
8: The most exciting thing about directing this production has been getting to work with a full creative team with a lot of different niche insight and expertise, while also seeing them as students, right?
7: Yeah.
8: We are all working together for this one goal, and everybody brings something different to the table. And I really like the ability to hear all those different voices. When I've been a choreographer in the past, you know, I'm kind of putting my insight in, but on this one, I get to hear everybody else's input, and that's really kind of shaped the way that I've been thinking about the show. It's been just very interesting creatively to see everyone's different insights, like our music directors, their main concerns, my co-director, her main concerns, and various things like that.
7: Awesome, yeah. No, I definitely get it with like, having just so many students like be with you and you're all going through this process together.
8: Totally.
7: What can audiences expect when they come to see the show?
8: When audiences come to see the show, they can expect to laugh. First and foremost, they can expect to laugh. It's a lot of dry humor, a lot of very straightforward jokes. If you know anything about Shakespeare, you're gonna love it even more. And they can expect big, big dance numbers. It's just gonna be a really fun and kind of happy, upbeat show. I think we've done some kind of more serious shows recently, and those have been super amazing.
7: Why do you think live theater remains important in the community?
8: I think live theater is one of the oldest art forms, and it's something that cannot be replaced by digital media. I think there's something different about connecting with people and storytelling in person, and it has a different vulnerability that media on a screen or television doesn't exactly have. I've always felt that seeing those movements and storytelling through body movement much more impactful in person. You can also feed off of the audience's energy as a performer, and I think that makes it much more of a collaborative and personal experience. And I think especially in Davis, when it's a large like college community, it's important for college students to be kind of exposed to that in a world where we're increasingly online, to be able to be in a scenario where we're exposed to live performance and live media.
7: If you could direct any musical next, what would it be and why?
8: It would be Chicago. Chicago has always been a very important show to me as a woman. Feminist narrative in that show is what really drives the plot. And so from a storytelling perspective, that's where it really drives me, because my mom has raised me to be a very loud feminist. And so mixing that with my love for dance, and I particularly love the choreographic work of Bob Fosse. And Chicago was primarily inspired by his choreographic style. And I love to lean into that kind of jazzy. And I think it's something that is perfect for Studio 301 as we're for college students. I think it's a very important like show for self-expression, expressing sexuality. And I think this is the perfect and most appropriate place to be doing something like
7: that.
8: Of
7: course, yeah. No, definitely. College is the place where you can explore yourself, and Studio 301 Productions.
8: Yeah, Studio 301 Productions has been a really great place for students to kind of explore like their own identity, their sexuality, and we're just a very supportive community for everybody.
7: Yeah.
8: Anyone who joins us in any capacity feels that immediate support. That immediate support where they feel like they can truly be whoever they want to be, and that we're going to be there for that, and we're going to love it, and you're our rock star, and we're going to cheer you on no matter what.
7: Last and final question, what has directing Something Rotten taught you as a creative?
8: As a creative, Something Rotten has taught me the importance of an open dialogue and constant feedback. I think any creative work, especially in theater, is collaborative. And so you're always going to be communicating with people. And in order to have a meaningful piece of work, everybody involved needs to feel like they're being heard and that they have a voice in the creation of this piece of work, of this art. And you know, as a director or choreographer, it's very easy to have my mind set on one idea. Then again, going back to working with my creative team, sometimes they're like, hey, it's maybe not reading the way you want it to read, or how about we go this direction? I love your idea, but this might help your idea even more come to life.
7: Yeah.
8: So having that dialogue on a creative team level, and also having that dialogue with my cast, with our actors and actresses, how they're feeling in the process, their comfortability, so that they feel like they can truly get into character in a way that feels safe for them. We've recently incorporated the role of an intimacy coordinator into our productions.
7: Okay.
8: I was started as our first intimacy coordinator last quarter for our production of Ride the Cyclone.
7: Yeah.
8: And so we have one now this quarter, and I think that's something we've had dialogue about our cast and with our casts in the past. So that dialogue and that feedback loop is constantly allowing Studio 301 to get better in terms of our production quality and also as an organization. At the end of the day, we want to do what is going to be best for our club members. In terms of feeling safe and feeling like they're able to express themselves creatively and give them the most opportunities as possible.
7: You're really connecting and making sure that everyone's safe and respected. That's really great.
8: It's our number one priority. You can follow us on Instagram at Studio 301 Productions. We also have our website up. If you just look up Studio 301 Productions, it'll come up. Our show, Something Rotten, will be at the Veterans Memorial Theater on May 29th at 7 p.m., May 30th at 2 p.m. and 7 p.m., and May 31st at 5 p.m. And we hope to see you there.
7: Yeah, great. We'll be there. All right. That was a wonderful interview, and I'm actually really excited for to go see this show. What do you guys think? Are you guys like huge musical fans? Any theater fans any around here?
9: I actually haven't seen a musical in quite a while, so I think I need to go to it.
7: Yeah.
9: There's discounts for students, right?
7: Yes. I think general sale is around like $15 to $20, but if you show your student ID to any students out here listening, the ticket will only be $10. So that's a pretty good deal. Yeah. I mean, I've seen their productions before. Really good. Really good. They did, last quarter, they did Ride the Cyclone. Very fun. And then the beginning of the year, they did a Glee musical, which is, God. No, it was incredible. It was like all the best parts of like Glee, and then just transformed it into a musical. That was amazing.
9: Yeah, it sounds like they have a lot of fun there.
7: Yeah, no, I'll definitely recommend anyone to go see it. Sounds interesting. Any other thoughts, guys? No? All right. Well, yeah. So everyone listening out there, make sure you guys check out Something Rotten. I'm sure you'll love it, because who doesn't love Shakespeare?

0: All right, all right. You're listening to Moo Media. I am your host, Jimmy.
1: Joe.
2: Renee.
3: Tommy.
4: Chris.
0: And today, we got a special one. We got Tommy's sister to interview. So, Renee, you want to talk about a little bit more?
2: Yeah. Basically, Tommy sat down with his sister, who is a graduate student at Harvard, and she kind of spoke about her experience. She was a Davis student beforehand. She was an undergrad here at Davis. So we just kind of chatted about her experience here in Davis and also kind of her experience in Harvard and, you know, how she feels about both experiences.
1: And she's a brilliant author, so you get to hear that perspective a little bit. But, yeah, I say we get into that interview.
5: Okay. Hi.
6: Hello.
5: Thanks you take a time for, like, interview. So can you...
6: Yes, no problem.
5: Yeah. Can you introduce yourself first?
6: Yes. I'm Windy from China, Beijing. Mm-hmm. And I was studying in the United States since I was 14 years old. And it's been around 12 years already in the United States.
5: Okay, so like, what's your major, and what program you're doing right now?
6: Okay, I was in communication major in my undergrad school, and now I'm currently in Harvard GSAS studying literature, majoring like writing stuff, like writing screenplays, scripts, and fairy tales, novels, long and short, and poetry collections.
5: Okay, so I will just ask a couple questions. So the
6: yes.
5: first one is like, can you introduce your, like, can you explain that what you study at UC Davis and what brought you to the Harvard afterward?
6: Okay, so actually, when I was in undergrad school, I was studying communication at UC Davis, but then I think I'm not so good at public speaking because I didn't get a good score on public speaking because I'm kind of afraid and kind of embarrassed in front of people. So I finally, during my third year of college, I changed to literature, and then I took a lot of writing classes, like journalist class and like whatever writing class you can name, and then I got pretty high score, and then I began to compose my writing my first novel, Scorching Blade, and the first poetry collection called The House of Wind, and then I kind of published them on Amazon and Barnes and Nobles, yes, and then those efforts and my collections brought me to Harvard.
5: Okay, so what difference do out most between like UC Davis and Harvard academically or the like socially?
6: Oh, so I think socially at Harvard, we have like more small groups, like peer reviews and stuff. So we write more papers and essays or like poetries and novels short and long. But I think in UC Davis, I like the society way better than at Harvard, because in Harvard, I think we're kind of separated. Like we don't talk much. And whenever we talk, it's about like academic things, like the peer review thing, like and all the feedback. But however, in UC Davis, we always make friends, and then we have deep relationships. That's a very good trait for people. Yeah, we need to have friends. Like, we need to have deep bond instead of just academic work.
5: Okay. So what's the advice you give the current UC Davis student who want to, like, pursue the graduate school at a highly competitive universities?
6: I think just set up your own aim and then keep working for that, because I think why I got into Harvard, because I had my strong dedication to writing, and then I never stop a day. So I start daily writing 3 years ago. So that's what brought me to Harvard, like one of the important trait I need to have. And then just be having passion toward your whatever field you are working on, that's important, because you need to have love and passion toward a field until success.
5: Okay. So do you think that working opportunities actually feel different between the two schools?
6: Yes. As I said, I think Boston is kind of more separated, but in UC Davis, we're more having a bound. Yes. Like we have deeper bound and more connections. And we hang out more, like a family feeling.
5: Okay.
3: Mm-hmm.
5: Yeah, this is Edgar.
3: Thank you.
5: So, like,
3: that last person, we're done boarding.
5: What different? Let me see.
3: We need the last year.
5: Okay, there's still a couple questions. A lot of students see Ivy League schools as the unreachable. Do you ever deal with double
6: Okay, so actually no, because
5: translation.
6: Okay, well, I think whenever you set up a aim, you just work on it and you kind of ignore the result or the bad or good consequence, because what's the most important thing to do is just work on your stuff and then keep working on it instead of like thinking about the consequence or result again and again. It will just influence badly on what you do. So yeah, just keep on working, keep on doing, and then practice. And yeah.
5: Okay, so people often assume like Ivy League school are like automatically harder than the public university like UC Davis. After experience both, did you actually feel like more challenged at Harvard?
6: No, because I think we all have like kind of the same workload. Like in UC Davis, I read papers, and at Harvard, I

0: especially impressive.
1: And where she published them, she said? She said on...
0: Amazon,
2: yeah.
1: Yeah, it's crazy. A huge accomplishment.
0: How was it like, you know, growing up with such a talented sister, Tommy?
3: Wait, say that again?
0: How was it like growing up with such a talented sister?
1: Like, did you see her always writing stuff like always growing up, right? Or is that something she got in college?
3: She got her own plan for, like, a... read like 300 pages a day.
0: Oh wow.
1: Really?
0: That's actually crazy.
3: So
0: yeah,
3: every time I try to like a text message to her, she always respond me after like 5 hours or 3 hours.
0: Yeah.
1: Before she went to UC Davis, was she like, did she seem as like interested as she is right now? Or was it that she went to UC Davis and then you seen her like walk in and focus like, oh yeah, I mean, she also said right when she came to Davis, she first was a slightly different major, and it took kind of experiencing communications to finally be like, oh, like literature is the aspect I'm focused on. So you kind of seen that like when you were growing up and you seen her like go from like, oh, like I like, you know, literature in general to it's written.
3: I think after it got like big change after she come to UC Davis.
1: Okay.
3: After she come to UC Davis, just lock into the literature and start to writing the stuff.
1: So what about you guys? Do you guys think there's a difference between these two schools? Like, I mean, she said that when
4: 100%.
1: She said on her workload, she feels like she was writing at Davis and she's writing at Harvard. There was no difference.
4: Yeah, no, the workload from an Ivy school over here, not 100%. Like, it's just, I feel like
0: crazy. Like you guys are two different sides then, because he's arguing that it's not as bad.
1: No, she said that.
4: Yeah, she said that.
0: No, she's like,
4: you're
0: taking up that.
1: No, I did not say that.
0: Yeah.
1: I didn't say that. I just re-said what she said. But no, I don't know. I think that it just depends on what you consider workload, right? Like,
0: yeah,
1: we were kind of talking about
0: sure.
1: this beforehand.
0: Yeah,
1: like,
0: yeah.
1: If you consider the amount of work you have to do, I mean, I'd imagine, like, versus doing a whole bunch of your general ed where it's different topics, stuff that you might not be interested in, but you just got to do it.
0: Yeah.
1: And then it's time consuming because maybe it's something you're not interested in. It's just like, you just don't want to do it.
0: Yeah.
1: That might be a heavier workload, technically, but...
0: Yeah,
1: maybe
0: I think it's
1: in a
0: two
1: Harvard
0: different
1: school.
0: Conversations. It's like, are we talking about Ivy League versus like a UC? We're talking about grad school versus like
1: absolutely.
0: Know? Because like, yeah, if you're an undergrad in Harvard, you still gotta do like general ed, you know, and everything like that. But if we're just talking about strictly from like
1: graduate
0: school to like, you know, yeah, I think it really depends on like you were saying what is difficult, you know?
1: Yeah.
0: Because you are in grad school, you kind of are narrowing down what it is you're passionate
1: about.
0: Yeah,
1: yeah.
0: What
1: it shaves
0: like,
1: off
0: interested
1: the general
0: about.
1: Ed
0: yeah, exactly.
1: to your specific
0: it's,
1: major.
0: It's your area of expertise, right? Not
1: absolutely.
0: To say that it's not difficult, but you know, it's something that you like to do, right? And could come easy to you. But if you're in undergrad, you know, you're kind of forced to take these classes to meet your general ed requirements, and it could be subjects you're not good at.
1: And it's your interest
0: but,
1: too, right? Like
0: yeah.
1: in graduate school, if you're interested in it, it's probably not as bad as a load on you versus like, you know, if you're doing your bachelor's and there's like 25% of stuff that you want to do.
0: Yeah.
1: Versus the rest.
0: Yeah, I think it depends on your major too. I can definitely see like, you know, we kind of disagreed earlier, but I think like STEM graduate school is pretty difficult, you know,
1: yeah.
0: with all the lab work they had to do.
1: But I don't know, if you're enrolling into STEM graduate school, then, I mean, there's got to be an aspect of there where you're like, oh, yeah, like, I love this, like, it's fun.
0: Yeah.
1: You know? I mean, you can't speak for everyone because everyone's different, right? But
0: like,
1: I'd say, like...
0: It looks like Jimmy has a great thought right now.
4: you guys are just going back and forth. No, I just want to just keep hearing.
1: But I don't know, I think, like, in a STEM aspect, like, if you're not... For most people, I'm assuming, like, if you don't enjoy... that major, you're not, you know, pushing through and like, oh, I'm going to go through graduate school. It's going to get hard in some aspect, right?
0: Oh,
1: like,
0: yeah, for sure. Yeah, you got to have the passion.
1: If it's how hard it is to actually do or comprehend, maybe comprehension changes, then, yeah, it might be hard in that aspect. Maybe it's a workload. Like, if you're used to heavy workload, then it's nothing different.
0: Yeah, no,
1: and
0: for sure.
1: you finally get to shave off the extra stuff. And you're like, all right, I got to do the stuff in STEM that I love.
0: Yeah.
1: So, like...
0: It
1: depends. Like it depends on what you consider workload, what's hard, what's easy, right? So some people like the bachelor stuff, like doing everything is kind of there. Like I enjoy doing a lot of classes, like have a variety.
0: Toes in everything.
4: Like,
1: yeah.
4: Like what kind of classes?
1: Man, I've taken classes from like a mummy class.
4: Okay.
1: I took a dinosaur class.
4: Oh yeah, yeah. Oh,
1: you know stuff that like, you know, why not? Like see what it looks like. It's not bad. Sometimes it's terrible. Right. Sometimes it's like way harder than you expect.
0: But then sometimes it can lead to like a new passion.
1: Exactly.
0: Like you didn't know that you liked this and you took a class on it and next you know you're
1: For me it didn't change anything, but

0: But I was like, maybe I, what if I like mummies more?
1: Yeah. I mean, I think one thing that I think we can all agree on, and like Tommy's sister mentioned this in an interview, is like, you gotta have a passion, right? Absolutely. Like, if you wanna pursue something, like, that's what's gonna get you through it. Cause like, you can be good at it, but like, that doesn't mean you're gonna wanna do it, you know? Yeah. Like, it's a lot of work, regardless if you're an undergrad, graduate student, whatever, right? Like, yeah. It's a lot of work. So you gotta the have a passion to get you through those.
0: Yeah, because there has to be a commitment just to do the undergrad. So if you're applying for a graduate school in a specific topic, you're going through all the... Maybe it's something like a STEM or, like, medical, right? Where you're not even going to have a heavy choice on, like, where you're going to be at when you get accepted. Then, I mean, yeah, you have to be motivated. It's got to be something that you're really interested in. Are you going to go to graduate school?
1: No, definitely not.
0: No?
1: Yeah, I'm going to...
0: There's nothing that you're that interested in.
1: No, not... It's not that I'm not interested, right? I mean, I love what I study. I love digital media, but it's like I already have a job lined up for after school. So,
0: absolutely.
1: That's kind of just where my focus is.
0: I mean, to a lot of people, it might be a sacrifice, like being in school this long. You're like, yeah. I'd rather work. Yeah. But
1: I mean, it's a financial burden because you can't work, at least not full time, while you're studying. You still got to pay off your tuition, pay off all your bills. So it's you know.
0: How about you, Jimmy?
2: What was the question?
0: If you're planning to go to graduate school.
2: Oh, no, man. I just want to finish this. And, hey, man, be laid back, really.
0: Do you think you'd ever return for graduate school?
2: Maybe.
0: You think if, like, financially it allows you to and you have the time?
2: Oh, yeah, 100%.
0: Okay.
2: Yeah.
0: How about you?
3: Same plan with Jimmy.
0: The same thing. So if it allows for you and you have the finances.
3: Yeah, if I have time, if, like, at that time I can, you know, times allow, I will go graduate school.
0: Okay.
3: Definitely.
1: And wrap it up. You want to wrap it up for us? The last time that we're going to be.
0: No, I'm going to let Jimmy do it.
2: How much time we got left? Like,
1: we got like
0: 30 seconds.
1: Yeah.
2: All right. Well,
1: this is the last time Moo Media is going to be like in this setting. So you should.
2: Thank you for listening to us. It's been a crazy ride.
0: We still got one more.
2: Man, struggling from like week to week.
0: It's going to be interesting.
2: Yeah. Oh, yeah, we still got one more.
1: It's not going to be your typical show.
0: We'll switch it up.
2: Yeah, it's going to be a different show. Yeah, any last words?
1: Thanks for listening.
0: You said you were going to hit the nay-nay at the end of the show.
2: Nay-nay.
0: Come on.
2: Okay. Let's see. All right.
0: Perfect.
2: Yeah, that's it. All right, we're signing off.
0: Appreciate you guys. Thank you.
3: Peace. Bye.

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0: All right. Welcome to another episode of Ion Sports. I am Cody. Chuck is not here today. I'm joined by my good friend and colleague, Tanner Moore, real estate mogul, father of two.
1: That's about it. You can stop there, I think.
0: I mean, I could probably keep going.
1: Is this working? Can you hear me on that?
0: I can hear you. Yeah. Okay, cool. Yeah.
1: What's
0: I can
1: up, everyone?
0: I can hear you. Yeah. So this is KDRT 95.7 Davis, KDRT Worldwide. Appreciate you tuning in. Want to hit the disclaimer now in case Tanner and I get off the rails. The views expressed on Ion Sports do not represent the views of Davis Media Access or KDRT. So very special day today. It's a bummer Chuck's not here. Again, I'm thrilled to have Tanner. We're going to have our first live on-air interview.
1: Who's more likely to go off the rails, you and me or you and Chuck?
0: It's a good question. I think the topic would be different between the
1: different
0: two.
1: Different but similar assessment?
0: Yeah, exactly. Yeah, yeah. You and I might get in the weeds in different fields. But Tanner's here to interview Adam Fryer with me, who's the CEO of the California Legion, which is a professional rugby club. They have a big game this weekend at the park there. What is it called? Sutter Health is the A's park. It's Heart Health Park, I think, which is the field that's right there by Waterworld and the fairgrounds, California Fairgrounds. So Adam will join us at 6:30. We'll go to play a song and kind of come back and get to know Adam and talk a little bit about rugby in America and what it's going to look like to grow the game. But for now, we have Tanner, who we'll get to know a little bit.
1: Is the park where the Sacramento Republic play?
0: Yeah.
1: Is that where the game's going to be?
0: Exactly. And so, you know, I'm sure...
1: I've never been to that stadium. Is it a cool stadium? Have you been?
0: I mean, at the end of the day, it's a parking lot that they put some sod down and threw some bleachers up. So
1: brutal review of the stadium.
0: But I've seen, you know, I watched USA play Canada there. Threaten Palama was at outside center in that game.
1: Yeah.
0: That was back when Todd Clever was still the, you know, captain of the USA Eagles. And then I watched Samoa play Tonga there once too. So, I mean, it's suitable for sure. Like, definitely for... the Republic, and they do a good job with the actual field. I just mean it gets really hot, like really hot.
1: Yeah, to be expected.
0: You know, and then you're like looking at Waterworld, which I think is closed, right, honey? Tanya's here as well, because if you know me, as confident as I can come off sometimes, I'm a really nervous, anxious guy. Tanya, my wife of 5 years, we've been together 15 years. Sometimes I need her near me to kind of calm me down and help. And today I'm nervous to screw up this interview with Adam, so... She's here to help me with the logistics.
1: Technical expert.
0: Yeah, God forbid if Zoom like logged me out or something, dude, I'd be doomed.
1: Expert.
0: I'd be doomed. I wouldn't know. I would not know what to do.
1: I don't even know why we're talking.
0: But yeah, dude, that field's okay, you know. But the one they're building at the rail yards, that's going to be pretty sweet.
1: Yeah.
0: I mean, that's right on the front doorstep of Sacramento. We're talking about the location, you know, for all you Davis folks. I know you don't always love to go over the causeway. I'm one of those guys too, but. I do a lot of business in Sacramento still, so I drive up, you know, Highway 5 right through the heart of downtown Sacramento, you know, north or south. You're going right through Sacramento on Highway 5 there. There's also the exchanges to 80 and 50 there near Old Sacramento. They're building I think it's going to seat like 15,000 people, you know, and I believe they're going to leave the rail yards there, so the backdrop of, you know, leave the personality, so to speak.
1: Yeah.
0: So, you know, we'll mention that to Adam as well. It's like, you know, as you grow a game like rugby, I mean, that's going to be rugby in Sacramento is fairly popular.
1: Hotbed of talent.
0: That's right.
1: Across the country.
0: That's right. So Tanner Moore played at Cal Rugby. What years were you there?
1: Oh man. I was there from 2009 to 2013.
0: Okay.
1: The old 5-year college stint, you know.
0: And you won 2-3 national championships?
1: We won 2, played in 4,
0: mm-hmm.
1: 1-2, lost 2, against BYU.
0: All against BYU.
1: Yeah.
0: All four
1: different
0: games.
1: Different era of rugby.
0: Yeah. Yeah. And we've talked about it before. There was a prop that played for BYU for like, it seemed
1: bowling
0: like 7 years. Just this Polynesian, very formidable bowling ball of a human being. And Tanner
1: scrummed against him as a big-eyed freshman who just learned the game.
0: Right. So if you know anything about rugby, scrumming is when the forward packs are tested in engagement there over the ball. And Tanner played a position called prop. It's a position I played in college as well. And you know, you're basically having a little wrestling match with the guy in front of you, but there's also seven of your friends there to help you. So there's a lot of moving parts and dynamics to it, but, propping against him in four national championships, that's pretty impressive. Cause he was a guy you noticed walking into the stadium.
1: Yeah. No, I think he was only there for the first two that we played in.
0: Yeah.
1: But yeah, definitely a, welcome to college rugby moment lining up against him for sure.
0: Yeah. And, you know, what's cool is, so I played rugby in high school. Tanner really, I mean, you played a couple games.
1: Yeah, my story is a little unique.
0: Right.
1: For sure.
0: Right. Do you want to share that at all? I mean, it's.
1: Sure. I
0: find it fascinating. I think people should know that this is how. Before we talk to Adam, you know, knowing that this is kind of the state of American rugby.
1: For sure. And I would say the game's grown a good amount in the last decade or so since this was my story, you know, but. I mean, essentially the classic American high school athlete, football, baseball, basketball, right?
0: Yeah,
1: And then got to the second semester of my senior year, was planning on coming to UC Davis, actually, to play football back in the Bigs days. And I had a buddy, Carl Schmiegel, we both know and love.
0: Shout out. He could be listening.
1: he was like, hey, man, just come try out rugby for a little bit. And so I went to maybe one practice, and then there was this kickoff tournament in Sacramento, which is
0: Still exists.
1: Yeah, it still exists. A great tournament. Like I said, hotbed of college or high school rugby here in Sacramento. He's like, just come play for the weekend. Like, you don't need to know any of the rules. They put me on the outside. They said, if you get the ball, run as far as you can and don't worry about anything else.
0: Yeah, yeah.
1: And had a pretty decent tournament, even though I knew nothing.
0: Yeah.
1: And the coach came up to me afterwards, Steve Gray. Love Steve Gray.
0: Cerro
1: guy.
0: Right.
1: Came up to me, talk about kind of amazing rugby players that we have here in Davis, right?
0: Yeah.
1: Steve, ex-US Eagle, and I think maybe a captain for the Eagles.
0: I believe he was, yeah.
1: Really nice guy. He came up and he's like, how would you like to do this in college? And he said, how would you like to do it at Cal? And I knew nothing about Cal. I knew nothing about the program. I knew nothing about the landscape of college rugby, any of it. I just said, look, if you can get me into Cal, I'm interested.
0: Yeah.
1: Certainly did not have the GPA or SATs or any of that to really consider that at the time.
0: Right.
1: And it's kind of crazy. Within a couple weeks of my first ever practice and that conversation with Steve, going on to the UC Berkeley campus and doing a couple, like, basically 40s and ball tests with the coaches there at Cal.
0: Yeah.
1: I still remember to this day Jack Clark, who is a, you know, legend of the American rugby sport, looking me in the eyes and saying, coming and playing at Cal is like going and playing football at USC, and you'll probably hold a bag your whole career and never touch the field, but if you want, we'll tag you in and give it a try.
0: Challenge accepted.
1: Yeah, I love a good challenge. Within 6 months of playing the sport for the first time, I was going to Cal to the number one ranked university in the country and the number one rugby team in the country. And still didn't even, like, weeks after that, played Jesuit for the first time. They moved me into center at this point, and the guy kicked the ball. I've told you this story.
0: Yeah.
1: The guy kicked the ball over my head, and I stopped and looked at the ref like, wait, that's acceptable? You're allowed to do that? I had no idea. Yeah. The ref, I think, just laughed at me and kept running away.
0: So. Right. Right.
1: Here we are.
0: Yeah. And I believe so. You were an All-American at Cal, weren't you?
1: Yeah. All-American. I was actually a captain on the team my last year. Three-year starter.
0: Yeah. Which is hard to do. You know, that's, and we'll get into this a little bit with Adam, hopefully, too. But, you know, there's not a lot of established college rugby programs. There are a few, but compared to baseball, football, basketball, I mean, you name it, any sport that kids grow up playing in America, you know, that feed into colleges, college rugby programs, you know, as far as being consistent and recruiting and having any sort of scholarships, you know, Cal is it. I mean, Cal's, you know, they get the best of the best in there. So to win, you know, you said it best when we were watching a high school game together the other day. You said, you know, at Cal, your biggest competition was the guy behind you. you know, you were playing a game against another team, and of course you want to beat that guy across from you. You want to beat them, but you're always thinking about the guy that's scratching at the door right behind you to take your starting spot. And, you know, as far as sports culture goes, I mean, it doesn't get much better than that if you can establish that type of culture.
1: I mean, it's pretty amazing, really, what they built. And like I said, the landscape's changed a lot, right? It's not... So Cal won the national championship this year. I think it was their 30th national championship for 15s.
0: Against Navy.
1: Against Navy, but that 30th. Was... They won this year and they won last year, but they had like a 10-year period where they only won maybe one in there, which sounds ridiculous to say, only one national championship. Yeah. But for what historically Cal had been, that was a big shift. And it, kudos to all the other programs and a lot of really good young coaches getting into the game, right? And taking that experience and getting into the next generation. Right. Like Navy, like you mentioned, Sherman, right?
0: Yeah,
1: out there.
0: Right, right.
1: Excellent coach. But St. Mary's, right, here in our backyard as well.
0: Very good. Very good club. Right? Yeah.
1: And many others across. And I think NIL will be interesting to how that could help rugby grow, because the smaller schools who don't have the money to invest in football in the way you need to compete, like we saw with Indiana this year. What about rugby?
0: Exactly. Right? Yeah, if you get you know a good group of alumni from a certain college that want to invest in the rugby club, it could be had. So, but one of the things I want to kind of revisit is, you know, so Tanner was a talented athlete in other sports, played rugby in college, learned the game at a faster pace, you know, because of his athletic ability. That's still the case. You know, I help with the Solano Yolo Youth Rugby Club, and you know, some of the best players on that club come out their senior year, their junior year. They come out late in high school after maybe baseball didn't work out for them, you know, which is a spring sport as well. Rugby's a spring sport. You play the opposite season of football. So you're still seeing that in America where kids are starting it later. And that's great to start it at all and then go on to college. And it's wonderful to be part of a college rugby club. It doesn't matter if you're, you know, an established powerhouse like a Cal Berkeley, you know, a club like St. Mary's that just has so many benefits and such a, you know, so many reasons to be part of something like a club in St. Mary's. But you could go to, you know, like our boy Roman Cacciatore.
1: Oregon State, maybe.
0: Oregon State, you know, as a kid that Tanner and I coached in football. You know, big lineman body, but good feet. Great kid.
1: Athlete.
0: Tough kid. Yeah, he used to, if we ever went onside kick, Roman would kick the onside kick. He had good feet. So he goes up to Oregon State. They have a great rugby club. It's not Cal. It's not St. Mary's. It's not Army Navy. But it's great. You know, Roman's having a blast up there, by all accounts, playing rugby in college. So you're still seeing that, is my point, is Tanner's a good example of, you know, really good athletes will pick up rugby later. And that's what's holding USA back on the national level, because they're playing against guys from other countries, much smaller countries, that start at a much younger age.
1: Well, I mean, I think that exact conversation is really interesting when you talk about Cal right now. Like I just said, they went through a decade of, for Cal, standards being down while others were growing.
0: Right.
1: And Cal, historically, from a recruiting standpoint, has been my story. It's the pick up the D1AA, D2 football guy who doesn't know anything about rugby, but is an athlete and turn him into a rugby player.
0: Right.
1: And that was a successful recipe for a long time, but I think that caught up to them. And if you look at the Cal team that just won this most recent national championship, I mean, I don't know 100%, but I'm pretty confident in saying the more internationals than we've ever had.
0: Right.
1: And I think the coaching staff realized if we want to keep our prowess, we have to lean into this a little bit. You know?
0: Exactly.
1: Because the truth is, like you're saying, like an athlete like us may not start playing until 15, 16, 17 in America.
0: Right.
1: At best, maybe not Roman until he's 18, 19 in college, but overseas in the prime, you know, Southern Hemisphere, et cetera, countries.
0: Yeah.
1: They're playing like we're playing, you know, soccer at 4 years old, and it's such an advantage.
0: Yeah, exactly, and that's something I'm curious. I hope when we speak to Adam here in about 15 minutes that he can speak on that a bit, because I believe he grew up in Australia. So, you know, I'm curious to what that's like. Is it similar to how, you know, I know soccer it can be, where, you know, you're recruited at a very young age to go to these academies and clubs overseas for something like soccer, and then you're part of that academy and club, both, you know, academically and athletically for most of your life. You know, there was a great clip that I found and I played one time on the show months ago when it was Chuck and Robbie and I. And it was the, I forget his name, but he's the regular coach for the British Irish Lions. And he was speaking about, you know, the differences between you know, the Irish players, the Welsh players, the Scottish. And he was fun. Basically, the gist of it was he was like, you know, the Welsh players are always your best athletes. They're always the most athletic players, but they need the most coaching. And he said, you know, your Irish players, he's like, those are your most professional players. He's like, they do very, very well in meetings. They do very well game plan specific, those kind of things. And he said that's because in Ireland, there's only a handful of elite academies. So these kids all come up in the same – they've been playing for one of five elite Irish rugby academies, and those feed right into the national team, which would then feed into the British Irish Lions, which
1: consistency
0: is
1: consistency in the program.
0: Exactly. Yeah. So there, he was saying like they're used to long meetings. They're used to hyper competitive environments, like
1: professional.
0: Exactly. And then he was funny. He's like, your English players just, he's like, they just all think they're better than they are, so they're harder to coach.
1: Of course.
0: And then somebody's like, what about the Scottish players? He's like, I don't know. I never selected Scottish players.
1: So, the whole time you're saying that, I'm just thinking, give me a Polynesian any day.
0: Right, exactly. I mean, and that's what's amazing about, you know, countries like Fiji, tiny countries compared to a USA or a Canada. But like you said, I would take Fiji in 7-on-7, 15-on-15, rugby union, any style of footy. Like, chances are Fiji's, you know, taking America or Canada to the woodshed.
1: It's ingrained in their national identity.
0: Yeah, right? Exactly. Cool. Yeah. Yeah. So that's what's, you know, that's what probably needs to happen in America. And we can, again, we'll speak to Adam about it, is I know they're trying to do that with soccer, where they're trying to get these kids in academies. You know, I know when Davis High, you know, obviously phenomenal soccer community, which funnels into the high school, and very hyper competitive to even make the high school team, which typically results in success. And if you watch them through playoffs, they always end up playing like an academy from the Bay Area. And then you look up this academy and it's like, yeah, it's a high school, but it's,
1: is it really?
0: Yeah. You know, it's, and Davis High Soccer has had success against those kind of academies. Yeah. And,
1: it was going to be one of my, I mean, not to talk about what we're going to talk about in a little bit, but I assume they're looking at the growth of Major League Soccer and what were the major milestones that they hit in their development. I assume that's kind of laying the plan for rugby.
0: Exactly. Right? Yeah.
1: Hopefully.
0: Yeah. We'll pick Adam's brain a bit about that. For sure. So speaking of Davis High, we'll just do a quick little roundup here. The Davis High girls softball had a phenomenal year. They did lose in the semifinal to Rodriguez of Fairfield. It was a 3-2 game. Very, very close game, well-played game. I was coaching football a couple fields over, could hear the crowd a bit. You know, that softball team had started with a losing record through like 10, 11 games and then went on an absolute tear, and I think at one point won over 10 games in a row. That's and awesome. Won a lot of games in the Sierra Foothill League and then continued having success through playoffs. So good for them. I know last year they were kind of the opposite. Last year that softball team started, I think, like 10-0. They were ranked. And then when they got to league play, it got really, really hard on them. But they were young, as far as I know, last year. I think they had a lot of sophomores, a lot of freshmen on varsity. So good things ahead for the softball program there. Quick roundup on high school baseball. Franklin of Elk Grove will play St. Mary's in the final. I've said it on the air for, a month now, that no matter what else happens in Division I baseball, those teams were probably going to play for the section title. Both those teams have had multiple Division I baseball players come out of their programs in the last couple of years. They have guys that are, you know, in their junior, senior season that are already committed. Last year, Franklin did beat St. Mary's in a really close game. So that, I believe, is on Monday, that game.
1: You like Franklin a lot, right? That's your favorite team.
0: I love Franklin. I support everything Franklin High School does. Nothing but love for my brothers out there, Franklin of Elk Grove.
1: I want to go back to the softball team.
0: Yeah.
1: Have they won the section? I don't know a ton about Davis High's softball background, but I'm interested. Like, how are they typically? Was this an outlier season for them?
0: I don't think it was quite an outlier season. I think they've had success, but to answer your question, Tanner, I don't think they've won a section, because I've walked by that field my whole life in different situations, contexts. I've never seen a section title. Because, you know, like you walk by the Davis High baseball field, there's section champs 2004, 2014, and 2000, where the three in there, you know, displayed prominently. But you know what? They're in the football stadium, it doesn't say anywhere. Yeah, because the Davis High football did win the section in 1988, and you don't have that posted anywhere. So It's a really good question.
1: Well, I just think, I mean, you already said it, but yeah. Kudos to the girls. I know you obviously want to win it, but just getting there and dialing back from a slow start to the season, like I'm sure there are lessons and things they will take away from the season that will stay with them for the rest of their lives, and it's awesome. So good for them.
0: Exactly. Absolutely. And to lose a 3-2 game, especially for any seniors on that team, is a tough situation. But it's a really good question about the section championship. I know they haven't won since we've been adults. I know for sure, like since we've been out of high school, because the, you know, Adam down at Tommy's, he's had connections with that club. I'm just around people a lot that have been around that club, the Davis High girls softball. So I feel like I would have heard about that. So Elk Grove is playing, I believe, I should have pulled up the tweet. But Elk Grove's a heavy favorite to win the Division II in boys baseball. That game's on Tuesday.
1: Elk Grove High School is Division II.
0: Right.
1: Franklin is Division I in baseball now.
0: Yeah.
1: See, I've been out of it for too long. That's crazy to me.
0: They sort it when it gets to playoffs. So it's kind of odd. It's based on school population. But, you know, Elk Grove can be in the same league as Franklin of Elk Grove, just like Davis can be in the same league as Rockland football, Granite Bay football. But
1: that doesn't make any sense to me at all.
0: Then you get to playoffs and they look at school population and they sort it that way. So some years, certain schools like Jesuit that have a school population that's kind of on the fringe, sometimes they'll get sorted into D1 and sometimes they'll get sorted into D2. Depending on where they finished in their league. So
1: Jesuit's going co-ed now, right?
0: I think they're gonna open up like a section of campus that I don't know if it's going to be straight up, you know, mingled in the classrooms. But I think that they're, you know, coming around on the having girls on campus in a section. You know, I mean, Jesuit's done nothing but grow, so that's kind of a logical step. You know, and they're right there in a hotbed of, you know, it's Rio Americano, Del Campo. There's a few high schools that aren't huge high schools, right there. That and Jesuit.
1: El Camino.
0: Exactly.
1: You already said that.
0: Yeah. So Jesuit's got a kid. Going like he basically got to pick whatever college he wanted to go to. He was going to go to Tennessee. He's a pitcher and he can hit.
1: Lefty,
0: yeah, he has name Sam.
1: I feel like they've had that kid for 30 years.
0: This kid's legit. His name's Sammy Kane. I typically don't like to use amateur athletes' names on the air, but I mean you could Google it. His name's Sammy Kane, and I guess he was like going to go to the SEC because that's still the hotbed for college baseball. It's where you want to go. It's where a lot of MLB scouts are going to be lingering. But his mom, I guess, is sick. The boys were telling me this. His mom's sick, so he transferred his commitment to Oregon. But
1: I feel like we're playing a drinking game. How many times can you say hotbed in one conversation?
0: Yeah. Have I been saying? Have I been overusing that?
1: I think
0: that?
1: Both of us. Yeah. Both
0: okay.
1: Of us.
0: Yeah. I'm still a little nervous, so I might get repetitive. How are we looking over there on Zoom, honey? Looking okay?
2: You were locked out
0: when your kid came. Okay. See? I would have been panicking, dude.
1: Yeah.
0: Straight up panicking.
1: You got the A-team with you. Mike's truck.
0: Yeah. All right. Let's see. I think I'm supposed to read at least one of these. Reading out loud has never been my standpoint here. Let's see. There's too many of them, though. Yeah. Let's just play a song. I apologize in advance for not reading the K-Dirt alerts. To all my friends here at K-Dirt, because I'm not sure which ones to read. This is kind of Chuck's thing. There's like seven right here.
1: Why don't you just read one of them?
0: Okay. This one says May 25th. We're not past May 25th, right? So
1: no, we're good.
0: Okay. It's the Who, What, When, Where, Why. So we got DJ Rocky Outcrop is the Who. Wraps up KDRT's spring fundraiser with a special thank you gift for one lucky donor. A pair of full festival passes to the Father's Day Bluegrass Festival in Grass Valley. Oh, that's kind of cool. Father's Day Bluegrass Festival in Grass Valley. 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Then send an email expressing your interest to info@kdrt no later than Monday, May 25th. I say that's a pretty good deal. You can donate to public radio and have a legitimate shot at winning some Bluegrass Festival tickets up in Grass Valley, Father's Day Bluegrass Festival. Those are usually pretty fun. Did you ever go to, is it Harley Strickley in San Francisco?
1: No,
0: that's, it's free.
1: I know people have gone and love it, but I've never been.
0: I think it's free, isn't it? No, yeah, I think that was one of the big draws. So one email will be chosen at random, and Rocky will announce the lucky donor on May 29th, the Yolo County Breakdown, which, by the way, Tanner, this show, the Yolo County Breakdown, is a really cool, fun show. If you ever like,
1: what's it about?
0: It's things going on. This dude, DJ Rocky Outcrop, dude, he gives a little intro. It's not like this, like what we're doing now. He just introduces himself in the show, and he goes right into it, and it's just like, you know, just vibes. Bluegrass vibe. Yeah. I believe it's on Friday mornings.
1: DJ Rocky Outcast.
0: DJ Rocky Outcrop.
1: Outcrop.
0: Yeah, really talented guy. Gets really good interviews, and I think he's a really good on-air DJ. Okay, nice. I'm going to pull up a song.
1: Get our interview lined up.
0: Yeah, get our interview lined up. Yeah. Let's see. What are we feeling? Maybe some Nirvana. Been on a big Nirvana kick lately. How about some Smells Like Teen Spirit? Okay, we will come back with Adam Fryer, CEO of California Legion.

0: All right. Oh, next song on the album. We're still waiting on Adam. So far, no technical difficulties, but we're waiting for him to log in here on Zoom. So in the meantime, we can kind of keep rolling. Plenty to talk about. What'd you think about the Niners draft?
1: Ooh, you know I got opinions on the Niners.
0: All right.
1: Overall, in Shanahan and Lynch, I trust. You know that. I'm just not going to join the Niner community that's going to hate on those guys.
0: Right.
1: And,
0: right.
1: Yeah, no doubt there's a couple, like, head-scratcher, was that a reach, was it not? But it seems like the more we're hearing about what other teams valued, like Stripling in particular, right? But I think some of the other guys, too, you're like, oh, wait. Yeah. You know, what is out there publicly as the so-called experts in mock draft people, they don't always know.
0: No, it's true. I mean, it's true. I mean, Shanahan stood on business when he was asked about it. I mean, it was basically, hey, it's a crapshoot. We fall in love with guys that we like. We're not going to sit around and, you know, hope that they don't get picked because we're going to pick them where, you know, the public consensus is that they're supposed to be picked. With Stripling in particular, like, there's pretty mixed reviews coming out of camp. You know, I've read when they had the spring ball, you know, I read some takes that basically were like, he looks a little stiff getting in and out of like short routes. Burst. Right. Yeah. So that could be a problem, you know, in Shanahan's offense.
1: Did you watch his film?
0: I did.
1: There's nothing stiff that I saw on that. Right. I mean, obviously I'm a homer, so I'm going to convince myself it's the best. Do you see Steve Young?
0: Yeah.
1: Said comparing him to Terrell Owens.
0: Yeah, yeah, yeah. And
1: that seems like an extreme on the other end, but like what I saw on that film is a first round wide receiver and a guy that I'm excited
0: exactly.
1: about.
0: Exactly. Yeah, and I'm, you know, the goal with Stripling, this first pick that the Niners had, which was in the top of the second round, clearly was to replace Juwan Jennings. That, you know, that they weren't going to pay Juwan Jennings. Juwan Jennings didn't end up getting paid what he wanted to be paid. And I think based on his film, he should be able to take over that role, which, you know, Brock liked to put it on Jennings. You know, Jennings, a big body guy, you know, good hands, strong hands.
1: Even if he was just a blocker, decoy, clubhouse guy this year while he learns, that could be fine with that wide receiver room. What I don't like, I don't know if you've picked up on this at all, but I saw a graphic today, and I feel like I've seen multiple versions of them where, like, 49ers offense reloaded, right? And it's the key playmakers.
0: Right.
1: And I saw one today that was for the wide receivers, Mike Evans and Christian Kirk. And I'm like, I get that Ricky Pearsall has questions with the injuries and stuff, but when that guy was on the field last year, he was one of the best receivers in the league.
0: No, I
1: believe that, especially when healthy.
0: I agree. I mean, people forget how good of a week one game he had. The week one win against Seattle. Ricky Pearsall had
1: he like top five in yards in the league through the first
0: month. He 100% does get open in Shanahan's system. Like, he can run all the routes. Yeah. He's got good hands. He doesn't seem to worry about going over the middle. You know, it's a shame that the Brandon Ayuk saga played out like it did and continues to play out because, you know, Pearsall with Ayuk, who they had paid already, you know, would have been a nice combo because Ayuk will route you up too. He could get open. I don't think Ayuk's hands were as good as Pearsall's looked to be, but.
1: I mean, I hope that guy gets the help he needs because there's clearly something going on that we don't understand.
0: Exactly. Exactly. So, all right. Well, we're still waiting on Adam. You're calling him? They're calling him? Oh, okay. So this guy, Adam, he's such a big deal. And I say that, like, honestly and respectfully, that we haven't talked to him yet. We talked to his people. So I'm a little – this is why I'm a little nervous. But I got my boy here, Tanner. We are rugby guys. We should be all right. But
1: I'll tell a rugby story while we wait for him.
0: Okay, here we go.
1: It's a clean one.
0: Yeah.
1: Okay. I was thinking about it when you were talking about the softball girls and losing in that final.
0: Yeah.
1: You know, I told you 1-2, lost 2, right?
0: Yeah.
1: My national championship experience. The one I lay in bed thinking about this, and that sounds so bad because it sounds like the classic, like, who's Uncle Rico from, you know, from whatchamacallit, like, talking about the glory days.
0: I literally
1: lay in bed thinking about this. Oh, he's joining us.
0: Oh, here we go.
1: Off my story. Don't worry about it.
0: All right, I'm going to turn up the iPod here.
2: There we go, guys. I'm sorry I'm late.
0: Oh, you're fine. You're fine. How are you? Yeah? Can you hear me all right?
1: Got some volume issues. Adam, can you hear me?
0: There we go. There we go.
3: That work all right?
0: Yeah, it's perfect.
3: I've got one of the funky AI cameras that are like, the closer I pull back, it keeps chasing me. And if I lean in, it, like, I'm just trying to, like...
0: Yeah, no, we're super casual. You know, we're sitting here in the studio. We are, as you know, a live show. This is my good friend Tanner Moore. He's played in 4 national championships with Jack Clark at Cal. Was an All-American at Cal. My name's Cody. I'm a regular host of the show. I played in high school and then I help out with the Solano Yolo Youth Rugby Club and have for almost a decade. So we're just really excited to have you here, Adam. I read a lot about you, and I love what you're doing with the California Legion and growing the game in California. So I appreciate you being here.
3: Good try, man. Thanks for the intro, and I'm glad you're rugby guys. And I'm not, no disrespect to anyone that I talk to around town around rugby, but I feel like everyone has a rugby story, and you both got one that's like a legitimate one about you. Like I bump into guys, and they say, oh, my sister played, or I went to college and I drank a lot of beer and he passed out. But these there's some good rugby stories as well.
0: Yeah.
3: You both look like rugby players.
0: I appreciate that. I'll take that as a compliment for sure. You know, one thing Tanner and I talked about in the first half hour of the show. So, you know, Tanner was a talented athlete in basketball, very much in football and baseball. And so he was discovered after just a handful of games of high school rugby. And Steve Gray, I'm not sure if you know who that is. He's a local Davis guy. He's former USA Eagle captain and his coach. Yeah. So Steve saw Tanner.
3: No, we know of, but don't know him personally.
0: Right. So Steve coached Tanner in one high school game and called Jack Clark and said, "You got to come take a look at this guy." And that was you were playing center and wing, I think, in that tournament, but ended up propping, being an All American prop there at Cal.
1: Yeah, Jack pulled the bait and switch on me on that one.
3: Well, it could be worse. You could get picked as.
1: Yeah, you're a front rower too, right?
3: Yeah. I am. Long story goes, like in Australia, there's so many different sports in Australia, and I was like 10, and I really wanted to play rugby at a private school, and there was no positions left, and I put my hand up to play hooker. I was like, oh, that sounds cool. It sounds quite random in here in the States when I say I'm a hooker. I always define myself as more of a high-class hooker, but back when I sort of picked my position, I was like, man, I didn't realize I was going to get my head shoved up my ass and have to throw a ball and do all these things.
0: But right.
3: From the age of 10, like I played professionally from 18 to 32 and then played semi-pro back in Australia up until I was 40. So I had a good run at it, but it's an awesome sport. And I gave up a lot in Australia to move over here with my family to sell the dream. I don't have to sell it to you guys. You get it, right? That's what's a beautiful thing around, based around this beautiful culture and values and the respect for the opposition and all that we do. And it's in this bit of a, I'd say transient, but a strange phase right now where you look at some of the sports. I was just watching the NBA then, like with, Knicks and Clyde, the sports is involving more to entertainment and rugby is sort of trying to stay true to its values and be who it is, but it sort of needs to break the molds and the shackles to sort of fit in here in the States. And it'd be interesting in your commentary on it, but it's got a way to go, but not far. And I feel like this year the MLR has evolved enormously. And that aside, in my history and where what I think of rugby, like what I think of Sacramento and what I think of NorCal is just, it's such a beautiful heartland of rugby folk. It's got, I think the highest rated clubs and participations in California. There was the Sacramento Express that did so well back in the day. I love reading up on the history of just any rugby in NorCal, but in particular SAC. They used to get like 5,000 people to those Express games.
0: Right.
3: And we're pumped to come back. This is a long journey for us. We're just starting and pretty ambitious because there's never really been a sports team in recent years. There's been the California Angels, but really it just puffed itself in Anaheim.
0: Right.
3: But what team's really taken a sports team on the road to represent the bear and the flag? And we're trying to do that.
0: Yeah.
3: First year, Southern California, everyone's in. Like, we feel good, but NorCal is going to take some time and, this is just a step and we want to be back in SAC for many years.
0: Yeah. Well, I love to hear what you just said about Sacramento. And I completely agree. We had a Davis high school club. That's how I discovered rugby, but we have Jesuit High School up here, which obviously is a, established, dominant high school team in Sacramento, and there's a good mix of cultures, you know, with Polynesians. There's a lot of Polynesians in the Sacramento area as well, and it just, it creates, like you're saying, like a good hotbed of rugby, and a good brand of rugby, you know, good mix of, you know, kind of the Northern Hemisphere, Southern Hemisphere, kind of both styles, you know, can be played here for sure. So what Adam's talking about, I just, before Tanner jumps in here again, there's a playoff game, right? It is a playoff game this weekend between the California Legion and the Old Glory DC at 4 p.m. Sunday.
3: Yeah, I'm cool. Every this year, it's a condensed season, and there's the MLR, and like the MLR, it's a bit like the MLS. I'm a sports guy through and through, and I've like, my wife hates me for it, but I follow everything, like MLS, NFL, NBA. I've seen it all. So the best way you look at rugby is by looking at Major League Soccer. Major League Soccer came probably 30 years ago, had a really high peak. It exploded. It went really hard. Then it peaked, but then it had to consolidate and went back a little bit.
0: Mm-hmm.
3: And it was two or three owners that came in and bought a big chunk of the league. And then from there, it ground out and waited for its hockey stick moment. And I think we're feeling that now with Messi.
0: Mm-hmm.
3: Now, and with rugby, we came in, there was obviously the Super League back like 10 years ago, but then MLR got to 12 teams, a lot of investment, and it bounced around. It went from 12 to 10 to 8, and now it's at 6. And people are like, oh, no, the sports, the league's not going. It's not. Right now, it's consolidating and it's working out how it expands, and it actually is a more sustainable sporting model. Mm. And there is a lot of things around sports franchise valuation and how it all happens, but rugby is in this really unique place right now. It's just in a really sweet spot. So there's only six teams, but going back to your question around it being a final, we really need to win this weekend. Mm. Where if we win this, my coach is going to hate me saying this, we win this, we're almost going to make the finals. We win two out of the next three, we're in. If we win three out of the next three, we're going to host a final. And one of those host options is probably going to be in SAC and head back.
0: Okay.
3: Just a massive game for us. So Old Glory DC, a really good team. But the thing I want to sell is that it'll be a great event. We've got club rugby being played beforehand. We've got flag rugby being played at halftime.
0: Mm.
3: Carla, who runs the stadium, is going to let us pour beers a little longer. Mm. It's Memorial Day weekend. It's a public holiday the next day, so you don't have to be worried about how much. So we want to make it more a festival of rugby, but every game this year is a final. It's just so important.
1: Can you talk through? I assume we have some listeners who aren't familiar with rugby or aren't familiar with your team, right? And that hopefully we'll be showing up this weekend and supporting you guys. So who are some of the key players that people should be? I mean, I'm sure they're all studs, but who are like, keep an eye on this guy, he's special, he'll show you something fun.
3: Yeah, they're all awesome. So we've got the USA Eagles captain in Jason Dumb.
0: Okay.
3: Great dude, very good player. He's our lock and captain, if obviously captain of the Eagles as well. We've got Billy Meeks, who's played for Australia. He's a stud. He's sort of at the back end, and we, as a league, we buy on the way up and buy on the way out. He would hate me saying this, but he's sort of on the way up, but awesome. Gonzalo Bertrano, he's probably ranked in the top four halfbacks or number nines in the world.
0: Oh, okay.
3: Look, we're not the NFL or the NBA as far as the best league in the world, but a lot of our players earn all their money, do really well, Pro 14, top France league or in the UK, and they're earning big bucks. And they get to the end of their career and they've earned their money. They've played in Japan and lived in a concrete jungle. They're like,
0: right,
3: I'm going to go live in Cali for 6 months and play rugby. So
0: yeah,
3: we do get a lot of pickup of those players, but I would definitely say our halfback, and talking to non-rugby people, he's going to be the cheeky one, swearing and lipping at the ref the whole time. And Gonzalo, he's
1: Argentinian. Classic halfback. Yeah.
3: Yeah. We got Billy's our number 12, and Jason's our lock. And the other guy I'd get you to look out for is a Kiwi lad. Not someone you want to be hanging out with at a bar because he'll pinch your wallet. But all Australians hang piss on Kiwi.
0: Right.
1: We got a lot of listeners asking questions about your terminology. I don't think they're familiar with these words.
3: All the listeners have probably got like, I don't understand what this guy's saying. But
0: it's all right. We do. Yeah.
1: We've got subtitles actually down below for
3: it. I'll try and talk slowly. I've been here 6 years and I'm starting to get it. Like, right. I'm just going to talk slower. And number 10, Colby Milne can play as well. But our like, we've got some really good Americans. And part of our recruitment strategy, and this is probably something with the city of SAC as well, and even in NorCal, if you buy, like, we've got a recruitment strategies. We buy Californians. We want to bring them home. So if they're playing in Major League Rugby or around the world, if they've got ties to, if they're born in Cal, if they've gone to say St. Mary's or, you know, like even Cal, like we've got to make sure, because the one thing we have learned this year is if we just keep bringing players in and it becomes transient, and that's the soccer mentality,
0: bringing
3: in and rolling them out, doesn't work for rugby because there's a city in LA, a club in LA called Belmont Shore, which is in Long Beach. Really strong rugby hub. If we get two or three players in there in our squad and they work their way up,
0: right,
3: they all turn up. They love them. So we want to see a couple of Cali kids. The Cali kids we've got, Chase Jones is one, went to St. Mary's.
0: I coached Chase's little brother. Yeah, at the Dixon Club. Yeah, Chase is from Davis. He went to Davis High.
3: There you go.
0: Yeah, he went to Davis High. Yeah he's a great family.
3: I saw his family walking in at St. Mary's the other day, and I was just like, it was like an AI artwork where they just like all renditions of Chase. Like they just all looked alike. Yeah. I said, you Chase's family? Like,
0: yeah.
3: Hell yeah. Like, charging in and all so proud. But that's the spirit of what rugby brings. And you can't get that in the NBA and NFL. Like you all get drafted and you get thrown around town. But being home born and bred is – it's important to us, and we want to do that. And they're proud too, and those players lift a gear and they play well. So, I would say looking out for any people that are listening, our 9, 10, 12 are excellent, and our 4 represents everything about rugby. He's just all in, good dude, plays hard. So, we've got a good crew.
1: Can you expand any more on the dynamic between U.S. nationals and internationals, both on your team as well as in the league in general? And kind of do you see the league as developmental for the purpose of helping build up like the Eagles as an example, or is it just put the best product out there and that's a recipe for success?
0: Great question.
3: Have you been doing your homework? That's an awesome question. So, but it is true because you understand what we're trying to achieve here. So we've gone from having 12 internationals, I think now it's 7 or 8. Next year will be even less. A very controversial answer for me, because I say this with an Australian accent. I think it needs to get down to 2. And what it needs to do is, it is very important that we are creating Eagles.
0: Mm.
3: And if you are in an environment where these players are trying to be Eagles and you're trying to create them, it's going to be a cool product. And even with our foreigners coming in,

0: He is on the way out, but how do you bring, like what Blake Griffin did in Boston, where he comes in, he's a locker room guy.
1: Right.
0: They're the foreigners you need. Someone who's played all around the world, been MVP or all NBA. You get them in and they're co-coaching as well, they're playing.
1: Right.
0: That's going to help. That's going to help Americans like you wouldn't believe. Now, getting someone who's, and I don't want to disrespect any of our players, but Gonzalo is that guy out nine. He's done it all. Played in World Cups, beat the All Blacks, beat the Springboks.
1: Wow.
0: He's a gun. So I think that's the type of person you need. And if you can create an environment where those old guys are giving back to the game, they're playing hard, they still care, they still want to win, the rest of the team's going to follow us. So I do believe in what you're saying. I think it needs to be more about growing Eagles and the success of the league. When a World Cup's coming in 2031, we've got to be competitive. We've got to make the quarterfinals. And World Cup's the third biggest sporting event on the planet. It's coming to America. And and what I have worked out watching the hockey with them, you know, US versus Canada, I was watching the girls' volleyball team play here in Manhattan Beach yesterday. Like, I don't want to say you guys, but I'm part of the sort of, everyone loves an American hero and everyone loves a gold medal, right? So we've got to be thinking, how do we make the national team stronger? Always.
1: Yeah. Right. Okay. So I'm curious, Adam, you know, you mentioned growing up in Australia, your goal really young was to play rugby for, I don't know if you use the word academy or what they refer to, but do you think that, is that ultimately what America is going to need to do is sort of follow that model with, you know, kids getting into rugby much younger and in a structure and bringing them all the way up? And is that how it works in Australia?
0: Again, awesome question, because it's going to create some discussion around it. So if you go to Cal, in Australia, you can be awesome at 18. So I was actually fortunate enough, I got my first contract out of school at 18, but I still went to college. Where in the States is if you're an exceptional athlete, you go to UCLA or you go to St. Mary, wherever, you can't go and play MLR. In Australia, you can go to college and you can study and get your degree but still be a professional athlete. And I feel like that's never going to change. So what there's two different paths you can take, and Cal's a great example. You can go play at Cal, play under coach, have an incredible experience and be part of an awesome program and do very well, be a lawyer, be an accountant, be a, whatever you want to be, a commentator, a sports broadcaster, you got it, right? So, but you're part of that family and you're sorted for life. You've got an alumni around you. Whether you play for the Eagles, you're set. And I think that's the beauty of rugby. But the problem is here is if you're very good 18, 19, 20, you can't go to college. And everything about this country is about going to college and getting an education. So we're working really close with some of the junior colleges where you're allowed to do that. But there is a draft system here. It is going to get better and it's a little bit clunky. But to answer your question, what I always wanted to do is, like, you know, I had posters on my wall at 16 of Michael Jordan, not I actually stopped growing. I wanted to be a basketballer, but I always wanted to play for the Wallabies. I ended up getting there and I got there early and onto it. And I'm very patriotic. I love my country and I love what that sport represents. But there's such a buzz here of trying to grow it and trying to, you know, bring it to the States. And I love helping. I want to see the Eagles win. And I think everyone involved in MLR wants the same thing.
1: Good.
2: How's the cohesion between USA Rugby and the MLR as far as building towards that World Cup and trying to grow the game here in the States, knowing that that's a huge, you know, thing that we can all build towards and build, you know, momentum with on our horizon?
0: Look, I think it's there. I think it has to be there.
2: Position with that question. I know enough.
0: All these questions, you think, where do you get that question from? It's loaded. I feel it.
2: As I said it, I realized I might have put you in.
0: Look, I can be honest. I think there's always tension. If you look at the if you look at English rugby, they've got tension between their competition and their national team. All the best teams, and you could all. I'm just trying to think. You can't relate the national rugby team and the professional competition and its relationship. You can't rest it up against any other sport here in the US. Like, there's the dream team for basketball, NFL, not really. Hockey, is there any tension from the national team? Not really. It's an Olympic style. So, because the national

0: national team play 10 games a year and it's all about getting into that program. I wouldn't call it tension, but there's always differing opinions. But I think with reducing the number of foreigners, there's certain things and energy that's happening that aren't really spoken about that demonstrates that we're working together and creating Eagles. And I think that's the most important thing. And I'm ambitious for California to be a bigger, stronger brand than the Eagles. And we can do that, representing the fourth economy, biggest participation base. So everyone's competitive, but we're all high-performance athletes from back in the day, and we've got to try and – we all want to win. But
1: yeah.
0: I think there is a – it's better than it's ever been, I think. And Scott Lawrence, their national coach, who's coached in the MLR, knows all the athletes really well.
1: Oh, that's huge.
0: That's huge. And he understands the dynamic. Now, if you bring in a foreign coach like they do for soccer or other hockey sport, like – You got to be passionate about USA and you got to represent that Eagle. And Scott's all of that and he gets it, but we'll see. But we've got to be competitive at next World Cup and more importantly in 2031. As I said, when the circus comes to town in 2031, that's our hockey stick moment. We got to be ready.
1: Yeah, absolutely. Hey, we got about 60 seconds, Adam. So I just wanted, I wanted to thank you again for coming on. Tanner, you got one more?
2: Just really quick, I want to hit on something you said because I feel like we have an opportunity to talk about rugby in an area where that we typically don't know a ton about rugby. And I love the way you talked about the culture of rugby. I think as a guy, you know, American football player growing up, right, American culture, learning rugby later on in life, like the culture of rugby is like nothing else I have ever experienced. And the ability to meet friends on international travel, sing songs together, tell stories, create that band of brothers, not just priceless, in your own team, but with the other team after the game. It's like nothing else that I have ever experienced. And I think in a time and age where American football is getting some backlash,
1: right? Absolutely.
2: On the national stage, the, you know, conversations around health and safety and yada, yada, yada. I just think rugby has an amazing opportunity. It's such a beautiful sport, and I hope a lot of people will come out this weekend and check it out.
1: Yeah.
0: You stole my 60 seconds, so I won't say anything else. But everyone, the one thing you'll figure out, everyone has a rugby story. And if you say you played rugby, they'll say exactly the same thing. But look, if anyone wants to come out, we're at the SAC Republic Heart Health Park where the soccer team is.
1: Yeah, 4 p.m.
0: Tickets are next to nothing. $10, $15. It's going to be an awesome afternoon. There's no excuse. Public holiday the next day. And we know SAC's a sporting town. I'm not saying they're going to light the beam if we win it. We'll hang out with all our fans afterwards. We've got an 8-day turnaround and we'll have a beer. Right. So I appreciate you both plugging it. I really do.
1: Yeah, absolutely, Adam. Appreciate it. We're going to have to do this again. I'll shoot you an email and I'll be there this weekend.
0: Anytime.
2: Nice to meet you, mate. Thank you.
1: All right.
0: I love it. See you guys.
1: Have a good evening.

I'm sorry, so sorry. Please accept my apology, but love is blind, and I was too blind to see.

0: Renee.
1: Thank you.
2: Renee Martucci there with a wonderful rendition of the Patsy Cline, I'm Sorry. That was sung down at the Oddfellows Hall, recorded down at the Oddfellows Hall. 5th of December in 2019. Welcome, Davis, California, and parts east. There's not too many parts west, not of Davis. There's a few. There's Winters, Napa, and then pretty much you're at the coast. You can go south to the Bay Area. That always freaks me out. I just can't get used to the fact that San Jose is due south from Davis. It seems like it should be west. It's over towards the coast more, but as far as I know, maps don't lie. I think, especially if they were written, drawn up before the Donald took over, decided, you know, what the heck, Gulf of Donald instead of Gulf of Mexico or whatever it is he came up with. The views expressed by me do not represent the views of a business, organization, nonprofit, or whatever otherwise known as Davis Media Access or KDRT. But I'll bet if I took a poll. Anyway, that's for the electioneers, the politicians, those polls and stuff, mathematicians. I'm here for music and hopefully help you get through another busy day. There's a warm one here. We're tuning up for summer. So a caressing 95, I believe, is what we were peeking out at today. We'll get there and more in the days, weeks to come. So tonight I've got two performances from down at the Oddfellows Hall by, well, two different bands, groups, people, whatever. And so that'll take up a good chunk of the 2 hours, but not all of it. And I'll have This Day in Beatles History, going to have some science trivia. Definitely, I brought my glasses. So, you know, things are already looking up. And I want to thank everybody out there who participated in the fund drive down here at Davis Media Access. The turnout and support amongst the volunteers and staff here at KDRT and Davis Media Access was incredible, and the donations that came in were also incredible and very, very much appreciated. So thanks for all of that good vibe just sloshing around here in the control room. It's looking pretty darn cool in here. I've got the lights tuned up already. Is there anything I've left out? No, not too much. So I'm going to put on another one with Renee singing lead. This is off of the CD from 2021, Swanky. And she's in front of the band According to Bazooka. And the name of the song, written by another band member, Richard Urbino. The name of the song is Don't Call Me. And I would play it if I had it shoved into the disc player. Oh, that reminds me, though. I am going to actually be talking about the technology of the CD disc. I am. I'll be doing that tonight. So we'll cover that. And so now, how about if I go ahead and play the song Don't Call Me? And it's so true, because you couldn't get through down here. We don't have a phone. They didn't give us one. This is KDRT Live Tracks. in Davis, California.

0: Rene Martucci, singing with According to Bazooka from the 2021 CD Swanky. All original tunes. All the songs on that were written by, wait for it, I am, oh dear God, I may live for years more. Richard, oh dear, Richard Urbino, right, wrote all of the songs, I believe, on this CD. Hold on. Yeah. Yeah, he wrote them all. Cool. Okay. That's a cool song. I'd like to get that in rotation, actually, for overnights. I'm just the person to do it, so that's what'll happen. As long as Hal cooperates. We have had issues with Mr. Computer. And so, currently, it's a good thing you're listening live. Because you can't go into the archive and find this show and listen to it tomorrow morning because, well, nobody really knows where the archive is. We know it's in there somewhere, but it did not leave a trail of breadcrumbs, and so at this point in time, it's lost over there. But we will find it again, and we'll get the links and the page back up and all that good stuff, so eventually you'll be able to tune into this program if you want to. So listen live, listen up, grab that cool recreational beverage choice, light the lava lamp. I'm going to take you down to the Oddfellows Hall, 10th of September, 2016. This was a special performance that was put on by the two Bills, Bill Buchanan, my brother, and Bill Wagman. And the two of them, both fans of the Byrds and other groups from that era, had the idea they could convince Gene Parsons, who was one of the members of the Byrds and lives over on the coast near in the Mendocino Coast area. They figured they could maybe get him to come to Davis and play. And he and David Hayes did on the 10th of September, 2016. And it was a wonderful event, well attended. And so what you're going to hear is a chunk of that. I'm not going to play, obviously, the whole performance, but I am going to play the chunk that begins just after the intermission. So you'll hear a little conversation leading into the first song of the second set of the evening. So, like I say, get your feet up, relax, kick back, turn the lights down low. Watch the sun go down. Take a deep breath. Exhale. Enjoy. This is KDRT and Live Tracks, Davis, California.
1: You guys were so quiet before. Check. Imbibing a little bit of wine, maybe in the other.
2: I am.
1: Have you? Okay, we're going to do a song that's kind of a, it's a little bit of a song about history, a little bit about geology, a little bit about my dad, Lem Parsons, who homesteaded out in near Joshua Tree National Forest back in 1930. A little bit about his 1928 Harley Davidson that happens to be on the cover of Easy Rider, along with my dad. Although they painted his face out so they wouldn't have to pay him royalties.
2: That's but, showbiz.
1: But he said, it's cool. Everybody calls me Easy Rider now, so he's passed on. Okay, this is about, it's called Continental Subduction Blues. Kind of a little movie about growing up in the desert and stuff. Here we go. Whenever you're ready to watch this movie, we'll play it for you. Or listen to this movie. Mm-hmm. Imagine yourself in the desert, sitting on your porch. Lots of cactus and rocks and lizards, and the wind's kind of blowing. It's warm, and your wind chimes are blowing up in your eaves. And you can smell the mesquite

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He came out from Kentucky and homesteaded out in the desert. 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

0: There used to be hundreds of them, and there's only one left, and it's in Sacramento in the museum. And I, as a little kid, my dad used to take me down to my grandma's in Beaumont, down in Banning, where these guys would pick up water. And I remember just standing next to one there, and the heat coming off the firebox was amazing. And the ground was shaking just from the fire. It was rumbling. It was alive. I mean, kids don't get to see stuff like that anymore. There she goes across the desert. You can see those rods flying. Smell that bunker seed burning. She's a beautiful thing. 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See ya.
1: Thank you, Gene.
0: I try to take you back there. It's hard. Try to take you back.
1: Ooh, it's in tune. This old traditional song.

0: Well, it sure is nice here. You have a nice city. Really pretty. Yeah. A lot of really smart people walking around, too, I can tell.
1: You know any jokes?
0: I'm not good with jokes. I'm too maudlin.
1: I've learned some jokes. It's weird sitting up here. You know, you're watching me put my finger picks on them.
0: You need like one of those golf announcers. Genius now, putting on his pick on his third index finger. This is a very tense moment. He's lining up the slide.
1: Can't take him anywhere.

0: Rum a man.
1: And this is KDRT in Davis. And you're listening to Gene Parsons and David Hayes from a performance 10th of September 2016, recorded down at the Odd Fellows Hall here in Davis. And the songs you heard were Continental Subduction Blues. That was Gene Parsons on vocals, along with Way Out There, also Gene on vocals. Wild Mountain Time, that's T-H-Y-M-E. And, of course, that's the herb that's grown in people's gardens and grows wild here in California. Wild Mountain Time, that was David Hayes on vocals, and Rumba Man, Gene Parsons. So I'm going to take just a short break here to mention a couple of things. If you're listening to this before May 25th of 2026, then you might want to pay attention to the fact that one of the DJs down here, Rocky Outcrop, he's wrapping up the KDRT Spring fundraiser with a special thank you gift for one lucky donor, a pair of full festival passes to the Father's Day Bluegrass Festival in Grass Valley. For a chance at those tickets, you would make a donation of $75 or more via the kdrt.org/donate, which is still active. 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Then you'd send an email expressing your interest to, write this down if you're interested, info@kdrt.org. So express your interest there and do that no later than Monday, May 25th. One email will be chosen at random, and Rocky will announce the lucky donor on May 29th on the Yolo County Breakdown. So, that's pretty big stuff. Actually, this music fits in pretty well. If you like this, you might really like that California Bluegrass Festival. And I just want to mention that Animal Rescue Squad International works to save neglected dogs locally and internationally. The rescued dogs are fostered in Davis, available for adoption to homes anywhere on the West Coast. The adoptable dogs are healthy, socialized, fixed, microchipped, and up to date on vaccines. To learn about adoption opportunities, foster a dog in need, or offer your support, visit AdoptArai. So I'm going to just read it all. It's an odd email. It's even odder because I read it wrong. So it's adopt, the word, and then continuing, without a space, A-R-S-L. Yeah. Or I. Good God, Buchanan. Okay, it's adopt for sure. A-R-S-I. I'm going to go with that. .org. Pity the dog that I adopted. And one final thing before I go back here and place more music. I think it occurred to me, might as well be having a chance to think about the science trivia questions while you're hearing this next set of music. Here they go. More than half of your bones are in what two places? I think that's a pretty easy one, but anyway, it's a starter. What tiny floating organisms are the first links in the ocean's food chain? For that, you would have to have stayed awake in your biology class or perhaps watch quite a bit of PBS. Which planet is made of mostly gases and hot liquid but has 2 times more gravity than Earth? I'll read that again. Which planet is made of mostly gases and hot liquid but has 2 times more gravity than Earth? Those answers later on after I cover this day in Beatles history. Let's get back to Gene Parsons and David Hayes. Song coming up here. Gene is going to introduce himself, so let's get right back to it. It's KDRT and Live Tracks in Davis, California.
2: Here's a little George song for you. And I actually can claim that I was the first one to ever record this song, and it's on a record back there, a CD, on Kindling, and it's called Willin'. Here we go.

0: Yeah, great, great.
1: Colorado. Colorado. Okay.
0: Star, honey, could you come and help us? We're going to do one of Dave's wonderful songs. Dave is a brilliant songwriter. I love his songs. And I wish we had more time because I would like to do a bunch of David's songs more. We just don't have time to do all of them.
2: We'll come back.
0: We got time to do one.
2: We'll practice a little more and come back.
0: Right now.
2: We actually really like to practice, don't we?
0: Yes.
2: We like practicing.
0: Yes. Oh, yes, we do.
2: You have to like practicing, I guess.
0: Make sure I'm in tune on this one because it's so pretty, so pretty. Anybody ever read Cadillac Desert? Oh, yeah. Well, I'll say no more.
2: Well, Katie and the kids and I lived down in L.A. for a few years. We're from Northern California, but I couldn't figure that place out. It was like, it's like some alien landscape to me. And so I started researching history and how it came to be. What the hell happened? So anyway, so this song sort of popped out of that effort.

0: Thank you. We thought we wore you guys out.
1: We didn't want to quit anyway.
0: Oh, he's got 12 there, so just take a moment.
1: Help me out if I forget the words. Here's a David song. This is a wonderful song called Dusty Road. And I get to do it.

0: down that old dusty road. And that's where we're going to go. And folks, drive careful going home tonight. Watch out for those folks out there on their cell phones. And God bless you for coming down. Thank you, thank you, thank you.
1: Gene Parsons and David Hayes. Performance at the Odd Fellows Hall, 10th of September, 2016. You heard Willen, followed by Colorado, a song more about Los Angeles and the Colorado River. It was written by David Hayes, and the final song, also written by David Hayes, performed, sung there by Gene Parsons, Dusty Road. And this is Live Tracks on KDRT 95.7, Low Power FM for Davis, California, KDRT.org for the rest of the planet. And I hope the rest of the planet is tuning in tonight. It's time now for Beatles history, so we'll get a little bit of that going here. It's a thin day for Beatles history, but did have a certain amount of history to it. I know. Where do I come up with these snappy things to say? Desperation, that's where it comes from. Okay. I'm going to grab my glasses and I don't need light yet. It's that time of year. May 21st in Beatles history. In 1960, they were on tour in Scotland with Johnny Gentle. They were Johnny Gentle and his band. That's what they're called. At this time in 1960, they were still calling themselves the Silver Beatles, not the Beatles. But they didn't get to call themselves either of those on this tour. Mostly it was the east coast of Scotland, up in Aberdeen area and east coast, but they did do a show or two more in the Midlands. 1961, they were over in Germany at the Top 10 Club. And 1963, you would have found them at the Playhouse Theater in London from 5:30 to 6:30, recording for the BBC's Saturday Club. And they recorded some songs there. I saw her standing there. Want to know a secret? Boys, Long Tall Sally, etc., etc. 1963, also at 7:15, they were recording for the BBC program Steppin' Out. So they played some of the same songs and also threw in Please Please Me and From Me to You and Twist and Shout. 1964, in the United States, there was a single release. The one in German, I'll Get You, Sie Bleak. No, I can't pronounce German. I'll just, whatever. It's a 45. 19, jump forward to 66. Well, John and his wife Cynthia went shopping in Portobello Road in London. They were recovering from a party with Mick Jagger and Chrissy Shrimpton. Mick Jagger was once quoted as having said that any party that he saw John Lennon at, he always ended up legless. Never saw him leave straight up sober. 1967, they let Brian out of Priory Hospital for a short period of time. It was for an afternoon tea with his parents at 24 Chapel Street. British take their tea seriously over there. And in 1971, the United Kingdom, the LP Ram was released. That's this day in Beatles history.

All right. So, in honor of the fact that the Beatles were out playing basically their first tour up there in Scotland with Johnny Gentle. Well, there's nothing from that era recorded, but I picked one that they recorded about a year later in Hamburg, Germany, for Bert Kempfert. They were backing up Tony Sheridan, and here's the song that John Lennon stepped out on vocals, Ain't She Sweet.

John Lennon and the Beatles, recorded by Bert Kempfert over there in Hamburg, Germany, 1961. Ain't She Sweet? Possibly the first high-quality recording of the Beatles in existence. Brian Epstein always disliked the fact that he didn't have any control over that song, and, well, there wasn't anything he could do about it, and it started being re-released any number of times after the Beatles became incredibly popular and famous in 1963. And yes, I'll say it again, the Beatles were all over Europe in 1963, number one records everywhere, being chased around madly by adoring fans. They were not discovered by Ed Sullivan, although in America, sales had been rather low. And so, yes, you could point at Ed Sullivan's show in February of 64 as having been the Beatles' introduction in a major way to the United States. All right, I've got just a moment here to go ahead and give you the answers to the science trivia questions. All right, first question was, more than half of your bones are in what two places? Well, the answer is hands and feet. Let me say, jam your hand or your foot sometime and you realize how many bones are down there. Probably the most nerves, too. All right. What tiny floating organisms are the first links in the ocean's food chain? Answer is plankton. And which planet is made of mostly gases and hot liquid, but has two times more gravity than Earth? Jupiter. Jupiter is the correct answer. This is KDRT. Coming up, Joe Craven down at the Odd Fellows Hall from the 5th of May in the year 2018. This is KDRT and Live Tracks, Davis, California. It's the Sometimers with Joe Craven.

One more time, Jonathan Stoyanoff on the bass and vocals. Bruce McMillan on lap steel, guitars and vocals. Barry Eldridge on drums. I'm tired. Hattie Craven on vocals. And I'm Joe Craven. And we are the Sumtimers. Thanks again.

0: A friend of mine.
1: The Sumtimers with three songs there from a performance down at the Oddfellows Hall the 5th of May, 2018. Russian Lullaby, Franklin's Tower, and Friend of the Devil. This is KDRT in Live Tracks, Davis, California. Coming into the last half hour of the program, and it occurs to me that I have just not enough time to be able to go over the finer points of the CD. So instead, I've punted and called an audible. So it's getting to be that time of year where you might start thinking about Christmas shopping, gifts, and all that. And I wonder if anybody out there has one of these party accessories that makes the wearer look like an alien. I'm not making this up. This is from a book called The Whatchamacallit. A hairband, two glitter balls, or furry ears. Perched upon springy antlers, and voila. Nothing says party more than this wonderful piece of festive gear. In the Dealey Bobber's heyday, that's what it's called, no self-respecting, fun-loving male or female would hit the party without one. Said to have originated from John Belushi's Killer Bees skit on Saturday Night Live, Dealey Bobbers became popular at a time when aliens were all the rage, and the electronic game of Space Invaders was to be found in every bar in the land. When registering its trademark name in 1982, Ace Novelty Company called it a headband with springs carrying ornaments. The Dealey Bobber is less often seen now. I haven't ever seen one, I'm pretty sure, in person, though it's still a popular accessory at children's parties and girls' night out. Is that true? Is that what the girls' night out does? They get Dealey Bobbers and stick them on top of their hairdo, hairs? I don't know. I'm left speechless on that one, folks. The Dealey Bobber. So go ahead and make one. It's a crafty kind of a thing. You've got time before Christmas. Just think of the surprised look on the gift receiver's face. Okay. Well, how about something a little bit more focused? Friends of Yolo County Animal Services supports adoptions for shelter animals and it offers humane education programs. It provides information on low-cost veterinary care, pet food pantries, and lost and found animals. 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And I've got enough time here to go ahead and switch gears completely. I'm going to jump from the, I don't know what kind of wagon I was on, but I'm leaving that one, and I'm clutching a cool recreational beverage of choice mentally in my brain, and let's go have some fun out here. Get away from all the world's strife for a little while longer. This is KDRT in Davis, California.
2: I thought what we had was pretty cool. I'd travel long distances to see him, and he'd come to see me. One night, we had plans to go out, but as evening approached, he wouldn't get out of bed, phone in hand, tweeting. He refused to go out that evening because his social networking was more comfortable or alluring to him or something. I left early the next morning.

There's sort of a hidden vowel there, hidden consonant, excuse me. Followed that up with Robert Johnson doing Sweet Home Chicago and Guy Forsythe, You're Still Here. Yep. People make a positive impression on you, or maybe a negative one, and their absence doesn't necessarily get rid of the impression that they make. It takes a while. Now, if it's before May 27th. So if you're listening to this before May 27th and you're in Davis, California, on Wednesday, May 27th, from 4 to 6, go on over to Armadillo Music, F Street, here in Davis. And you can come hang out with us and drink beer and soda, if that's what you want to do. Browse the records. Yeah, we do this the last Wednesday of every month. So if you feel like it, come on down. There's usually a few of us programmers down there wandering around, getting more material for our shows, and, well, having a good time when we can. Got one more song coming up here. It's going to be from, according to Bazooka, can't get enough today of Rene Martucci's voice. So that's what I'm going to do to end the show. Thank you for tuning in to KDRT. Thank you for listening and supporting this radio station throughout the years. Peace.

If cleanliness is next to godliness, I'm down with the devil at KDRT LP, Davis, California.

Coming up at the top of the hour, Blue Light Central. Pretty wide range of music there coming up. Kind of fun to listen to. After that, at 10 o'clock, Afrosonic Taxi. And at 11 o'clock, Exploration. And by the way, you Stephen Colbert fans out there, tonight is his last broadcast, last show. CBS is going to give him the golden parachute. He'll be drinking pina coladas next week. Everybody out there, have a great evening. Good night.

0: most of my living around the railroads. I travel on the trains.
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How do you not just love that? That was Cyril Neville on vocals, Joe Crown on keys, Papa Molly, off the album Qualified, just released. Great cover of Fortune Teller. You're riding on the big blue train, the Blue Light Central. I'm Mark Drenick. I am very, very glad to have you guys with us.

Well, as we sometimes do, we are building a thread, a little bit of a narrative thread. We started off with Johnny Adams, another version of Fortune Teller, not even remotely the same song in this particular case. Johnny Adams is saying, hey, you know what? She knows everything about me, apparently, even if she doesn't. And she's full of accusations and she's making me like I can't even go out. Everything is like she doesn't trust me. It's awful. Which is then followed up by Shamika Copeland with her great cover of the Rolling Stones song Under My Thumb. We heard It's Unbelievable How You Control My Soul from Gene and the Darlings. And then wrapping that up, You've Got a Power Over Me. That's Anna Popovic. You are riding on the Big Blue Train, the Blue Light Central, where I just am going to continue on with this theme. I kind of like where it's going.

It hurts me, darling, that's why I'm so blue. I'm so afraid to go to bed at night, afraid

He will never let her go. That is Duke Robillard from Duke's Blues. This is the issue, you know. You want unconditional love or surrender or someplace in between with that. You want somebody who's going to follow you down, go where you lead, stand by your man, love you so much that it hurts. You may find yourself with somebody who's never going to let you go. So careful what you wish for. We heard the Delta Generators, Carole King, Lyle Lovett, and John Prine, along with Duke Robillard in that set. And you are riding on the Big Blue Train, the Blue Light Central, and we're just going to go right back into this theme that has developed here. The idea of this really kind of tickles me. And so this is a song I bet you will recognize.

Let me keep on using you until I make it on my own. Let me just not quite let you go yet, even though you gotta go. That is how we wrap up our train ride together with Martina McBride, Till I Make It On My Own. We heard at the top of that set from Irma Thomas, My Heart's in Memphis, The Songs of Dan Penn. We heard I'm Your Puppet. Then Michelle Schacht with the title cut of a collection of wonderful songs that are for kids, Disney songs, Got No Strings. Ball and Chain, we heard Crystal Shawanda from Voodoo Woman, and man, I love that Crystal Shawanda. She is just something. If you haven't really familiarized yourself with her, I urge you to do so. And then Freedom is Just Beyond the Door, we heard from Jennifer Magnus from the album What Love Will Do, and wrapping up, as I said, with Martina McBride, Going Country, as we take this train back up to the platform now. And I'll invite you to join us again next time when our blues train will roll again. Till then, for the Catfish Woman, Railroad Tie, the Max Huckett, and the rest of the crew, I'm Mark Drenick.

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2: Welcome to the Afrosonic Taxi, where we take you on a journey into music with African roots worldwide. I'm your driver, DJ K, and this week we'll travel through the Afro-psychedelic stratosphere and emerge somewhere off the shores of Haiti. Let's get rolling with the Swiss Senegalese trio, Sis Libanga.

Coming to you from the studios of KPSQ-LP in downtown Fayetteville, Arkansas, you're in the Afrosonic Taxi with your driver, DJ K. We just heard an Austin-based band with roots in Colombia, Superfonicos, and before that, Baba Commandant and the Mandingo Band of Burkina Faso, and also one of the most prominent voices of Mauritania, Nora Mint Semale. Now to France, where the Burkinabe singer Corbo leads the band Fanga.

the London-based band Otto and the Matupa Calling, with members from Botswana, Zimbabwe, and South Africa, and out of Togo, Voodoo Game. You're in the Afrosonic Taxi. Next up, an Oakland-based band with Miriam Jikate of Mali on vocals. Here is Orchestra Gold.

The Afronauts, a Polish band with Moroccan-born Hisham Bajou on vocals, and Coletta of Benin with the Super Yamba Band. You've been riding in the Afrosonic Taxi, where we break down borders with music and give you a soundtrack to move with light through troubling times. Until next time, stretch your body, stretch your mind, and stay in community with Community Radio. Now the Haitian singer Wesley will take us home.

If cleanliness is next to godliness, I'm down with the devil at KDRT LP, Davis, California.

0: Welcome. This is Dr. Michio Kaku, Professor of Theoretical Physics at the City College and the Graduate Center of the City University of New York, and this is Exploration. Every week on Exploration, we discuss the fascinating world of science and its impact on society. And today, for the full hour, we're going to be talking about origins, the origin of the universe and the origin of the human race. Now, of course, we live in a free country. Everyone's allowed to say whatever they believe. However, science has a responsibility. Science is based on reproducible experiments, experiments that can be done anytime, any place in the laboratory. And of course, we all have ideas about perhaps where humanity came from and where the stars came from. But science has reproducible evidence that the universe came from a cosmic explosion 13.7 billion years ago called the Big Bang. And humanity evolved on the planet Earth via mutations in our DNA. As a consequence, we have two very special guests for you today. The first special guest is Simon Singh. He was trained as a physicist. He's a BBC commentator, and he's hosted a number of science specials for BBC, and his latest book is called The Big Bang. So today, we're going to be talking about the fact that the Big Bang theory is experimentally verifiable. In fact, radiation from the Big Bang is still circulating around the universe even as we speak, and you can actually pick it up with our instruments. In fact, if you turn on your radio and you hear static between the radio stations, about 15-20% of that static actually comes from the Big Bang itself. So in other words, the cosmic background radiation in the microwave region actually can be picked up by our TV sets, by our radios, and by the internet. All of it is vindication of the Big Bang theory, as we'll see with the interview with Simon Singh. And then in the second half of Exploration, we're going to talk about the origin of humanity. We should also point out that Charles Darwin was born in 1809. He published his seminal work in 1859. So we just passed the 200th anniversary of his birth and the 150th anniversary of the publication of Origin of Species, which set off a firestorm of controversy. And in the second half of Exploration, we're going to bring on Dr. Spencer Wells. He's a biologist, and he's also a commentator for the National Geographic TV program concerning the origin of humanity. Do you know that we can actually trace back the origin of ancient migrations that have long been forgotten all the way back to Africa? In fact, for a BBC special that I hosted on the nature of time, I had my own DNA read. Blood and saliva samples were taken from me, sent to Vanderbilt University and also Cambridge University, and scientists were able to decipher my lineage going back several tens of thousands of years. In fact, four of my genes were very carefully cataloged in this study, and there's a data bank of about 20,000 people who also donated blood and saliva samples and had their four genes read. And then on a map of the Earth, I could see the precise correlation of who on the planet Earth had precisely the same four genes that I had. And bingo, you could see where your ancestors came from, and you could also trace out the vague migratory path that your ancestors took. And of course, all these paths eventually lead to Africa, because we left Africa roughly 50,000 years ago. So modern humans, as we now know, evolved out of Africa roughly 100,000 years ago. Then several migrations began to emerge from Africa, one large migration about 50,000 years ago. And then that migration in turn split into many other pieces. One piece went into Eurasia, and these people became the Asian people and also the Native American people. Another branch split off into Europe, creating the Europeans. And smaller branches spread out and basically colonized the entire Earth. Unfortunately, we have lost all ancestral memory of this great diaspora because it took place 50,000 years ago, and writing is only roughly 5,000 or so years old. So in other words, in the second half of the program, we'll be bringing on Dr. Spencer Wells, who'll be talking to us about how we use genetics to trace the origin of humanity and the ancient migrations back to Africa 50 to 100,000 years ago. So once again, our first special guest is Simon Singh, talking about The Big Bang, his latest book, and he is a science commentator for BBC Television. Dr. Singh, let me first ask you about one of the greatest paradoxes in all of cosmology, which is Olbers' paradox. Olbers' paradox says that if the universe is infinite, has no beginning, no end, and is uniform, then there should be an infinite number of stars in the sky, an infinite amount of light entering your eyeball, and therefore the sky should be on fire. The night sky should be white, not black, because everywhere you look, you're staring at an infinite number of stars. So how do we resolve this Olbers paradox, the fact that the night sky should be white with an infinite number of stars, but actually is black?
1: Yes, I think it was a real problem. As you said, it's a nice piece of mathematics. You can sort of just look at shells of the universe, and every shell contains a finite number of stars. And if you build up the shells, it turns out that wherever you look, you should see a star. And therefore, the night sky, as you say, instead of being pretty much black, would be pretty much brilliant white, infinitely bright. And I think astronomers were fundamentally stumped by this. I think you can come up with all sorts of ad hoc excuses. You know, maybe there's dust in the universe that absorbs the light. Well, then the dust should re-emit the light. Can't get rid of it. People tried to come up with all sorts of excuses, but none of them were really very satisfactory. If the universe is eternal and pretty much unchanging, there's no real way out of Olbers' paradox, I think.
2: So it was Edgar Allan Poe, according to historians who've gone through the record, it was Edgar Allan Poe, the famous American mystery writer, who practically on his deathbed wrote the solution to Olbers' paradox. So maybe the universe had a beginning. Maybe there's a cutoff with regards to the amount of light that hits your eyeball when you look in outer space. Elaborate?
1: I didn't realize that Edgar Allan Poe had sort of come up with this first, but as you say, the way we now get out of Olbers' paradox is with the Big Bang Theory. The Big Bang Theory says the universe hasn't been here forever. It's only been here for a finite time. We now know that's roughly 14 billion years. The best guess we have is 13.7 billion years. If the universe has only been here for a finite amount of time, then light can have reached us only from a finite volume of the universe. So out there, way, way, way beyond this kind of horizon, there may be tons and tons of light, but none of it's reached us yet because it's too far away. So we effectively live in a sort of a finite volume of observation, and therefore we only see a finite amount of light. And I think that's how we get out of Olbers' paradox today. In other words, you have to abandon the idea of an eternal, infinite universe and embrace the idea of a universe with a finite age. It was actually created a finite time ago.
2: So it's rather amazing that the reason why the night sky is black is because there is a cutoff, as Edgar Allan Poe mentioned in his book. There's a cutoff. Light hasn't had time to reach us because there was a beginning. Now, the Hubble Space Telescope has actually given us photographs of the most distant stars in the universe. And sure enough, when you go past the most distant stars, there is blackness. There is essentially the Big Bang. The Big Bang is essentially staring at you in the face. And of course, the Big Bang you cannot see because it's in the microwave region. But that's the reason why the night sky is black, because you're literally staring at the Big Bang.
1: Yeah, it's very interesting that if we go back 100 years, Einstein was sort of his 100th anniversary of his Annus Mirabilis. If we go back to 1905, pretty much the whole scientific establishment thinks that the universe has been here forever. They don't believe in the Big Bang. And yet, in a way, the clue was there. Olbers' paradox is what should have been telling them that they have to really move towards a Big Bang model. And Edgar Allan Poe, that's interesting to know that he sort of first posited this. One of the first people to sort of posit it in a more mathematical framework was the Belgian cosmologist Georges Lemaître in around 1927. And he sat down and wrote down the equations and said, look, logically, it is possible, if we look at Einstein's theory of gravitation, that everything is consistent with the idea of a Big Bang universe. He didn't talk about a Big Bang. He used phrases like a day without a yesterday. But essentially, you know, he was solving Olber's paradox by saying the universe started with a Big Bang. Still, nobody believed him, though. Still, the scientific establishment wanted to hold on to its notion of an eternal universe. Like every establishment, people are sort of comfortable with what they know, and they're reluctant to embrace new ideas, especially as there wasn't really much observational evidence to back up Lemaître's idea. So the Big Bang in the mid-1920s was very much a hypothesis.
2: Okay, now let's go to the late 1920s, where we have Edwin Hubble, who is perhaps the greatest astronomer of the last century, where we have the discovery of the expanding universe from Mount Wilson Observatory in California. So could you elaborate now, what did Edwin Hubble find?
1: Well, Hubble looked up into the night sky and studied galaxies and was measuring what we call redshift. If you listen to a car go by at high speed, it makes that classic noise, meow. It goes from a high pitch to a low pitch. As it approaches, the sound waves are sort of compressed. As it leaves, the sound waves are drawn apart. Now, if a galaxy is approaching, it doesn't make a sound, but the light waves are sort of compressed. The physics is a bit more complicated than this, but essentially, if a galaxy is coming towards you, it should look a little bit blue. If it's moving away from you, it should look a little bit red. Now, whenever Hubble looked at a distant galaxy, it was always red. It was always red-shifted, always redder than it should have been. So if all the galaxies in the universe, all the distant galaxies, if they're all red-shifted, they're all moving away. If they're all moving away, well, that's exactly what you would expect if the universe started with a Big Bang. Hot, dense, compact object explodes outwards. The debris forms galaxies. The galaxies should still be flying apart. And that's exactly what Hubble was seeing. So this is sort of 1929 to 1931, when this data sort of started rolling in. It was the first real evidence to sort of indicate that maybe Lemaître was right. Still, the scientific establishment didn't embrace the Big Bang theory. It's like building a case in a court of law. You don't convict somebody on maybe just one piece of evidence. If the Big Bang is guilty of creating the universe, we want more than just one piece of evidence. So Lemaître and the other supporters of the Big Bang theory had to continue their battle to find proof of the Big Bang. But Hubble's data, you're absolutely right, was pivotal in beginning to swing the debate in their favor.
2: Okay, now let's go to the 1950s when a British astronomer and his colleagues, led by Fred Hoyle, begin to challenge the Big Bang theory. And apparently, in a BBC debate with George Gamow, Fred Hoyle coins the word Big Bang as a rather derisive comment. After all, it wasn't very big, and there was no bang. But tell us a little bit about the debate between Fred Hoyle and George Gamow.
1: Well, yeah, I think Gamow was a proponent of the Big Bang theory, whereas Hoyle was very skeptical. And I've heard this BBC radio piece of archive, and it's lovely to hear Fred Hoyle in his very kind of Yorkshire, abrupt, down-to-earth voice saying, you know, he says, you know, this Big Bang theory to me seems unreasonable. And he used the phrase as an insult. Big Bang, just kind of a throwaway comment, but the name stuck. And critics liked it, the fans liked it, and we've sort of used it ever since. But the reason that Hoyle found Big Bang to be unreasonable was he just found it, I think, philosophically unpalatable to have eternity, to have a creation. He didn't like the idea of a moment of creation. To me, it sort of smacked, to him, it sort of smacked of a god. But on the other hand, he had to accept that the universe was expanding. The universe was getting bigger. So how do you marry those two things? The universe that is changing, but on the other hand, Hoyle wanted it to last forever and to have been here forever. And his way to sort of marry those two ideas was to say, okay, the galaxies move apart because the universe is expanding. But then new matter is created in the gaps. And those new that new matter evolves into galaxies. And then that galaxy moves away, and then a new galaxy is born. And so that way, the overall density of galaxies in the universe remains the same. If you look way into the future, the overall galaxies remain equally dense. If you look way into the past, the number of galaxies per certain volume remains the same. And this was called the steady state theory of the universe. My understanding was that I met Thomas Gold, who worked with Fred Hoyle on this, and he told me a story that they went to see a film in 1945. And the film is about a young man who wakes up one morning. He's had been having a huge dream, a very vivid dream. In the middle of the dream, he suddenly wakes up. He gets washed, he gets dressed, he jumps into his car, he drives into the countryside, his car breaks down, goes into a house looking for help. Things go horribly wrong. It's a sort of slightly drawn-out story, but things go horribly wrong, and eventually the people in the house grab the young man and strangle him. They throttle him. And just as they're about to strangle him to death, he wakes up. He's been having a dream. He gets washed, he gets dressed, he jumps into his car, he drives into the countryside, his car breaks down, he goes into a house, he looks for help, and so on and so on. So here's a film that has a sort of cyclic or continual version. The film could go on forever and ever and ever. It sort of develops, but it sort of stays the same. And it was seeing that film that inspired Fred Hoyle and his colleague to develop their steady-state view of the universe, a universe that clearly changes because it expands, but one that sort of could stay the same.
2: Now, the Big Bang Theory did have a flaw, and even George Gamow admitted this. If the Big Bang was very hot, it was an oven. And if it was an oven, it cooked the higher elements. And so all the elements we see around us, carbon, oxygen, nitrogen, should have been cooked in the furnace of the Big Bang. But the data didn't seem to fit. It seemed to explain the abundance of helium quite nicely, but it didn't explain the abundance of the other elements. So how was this flaw eventually resolved?
1: Yes, it's possible to do quite detailed calculations about the early universe. If you go back to a few minutes after the Big Bang, you know the density of particles, you know the temperature of the Big Bang, and you can work out exactly what cooking should have gone on. And what you can't do is cook the heavy elements, gold, platinum, sodium. They're just too heavy to have been cooked in this short window of what's called nucleosynthesis. And this was an embarrassment for the Big Bang, because the Big Bang was supposed to account for everything. Now, ironically, Fred Hoyle, who hated the Big Bang, helped the Big Bang get out of this hole. What Fred Hoyle, working with Willie Fowler and Margaret and Jeffrey Burbidge, together they wrote an incredible paper called B squared FH, Burbidge, Burbidge, Fowler and Hoyle, after the names of the authors. In this paper, they explain that if you have different stars of different masses at different points in their lives, at different generations, when those stars collapse, depending on their makeup, they create the heavy elements. And depending on their background, they create different elements. And so it's the collapsing, the death of stars, that create the gold, the platinum, the sodium, and everything else. So the story we have now is the Big Bang creates hydrogen and helium and a few other the very light elements. That goes on to form the stars, and then the stars form the rest of the periodic table. And so even though Fred Hoyle was a great critic of the Big Bang, one, he named it, as we said earlier, and two, he helped the Big Bang through the process of stellar death to create all the elements around it.
2: Now, what finally killed the steady-state theory was the discovery that the afterglow, the shockwave, the echo of the Big Bang is still reverberating throughout the universe, and it could actually be observed experimentally. It was predicted by George Gamow in 1948 with his students, and then found in the 1960s. So explain to us the cosmic microwave background radiation.
1: Predicted is the key thing here. I think 1948, Gamow, Robert Herman, Ralph Alpha sat down and made a make-or-break prediction. They said if there was a Big Bang, and in 1948 not many people believed in the Big Bang, but they said if there was a Big Bang, it should have been followed by a blast of radiation. What they meant was that in the early universe, all the light, the radiation would have been trapped by sort of scattering off all the charged particles. But after about 400,000 years, those charged particles couple up and form atoms. And suddenly this radiation is released, released to stream throughout the universe. And as the universe is expanding, this radiation would sort of get stretched. And now today, we should see that radiation in the form of microwaves, the cosmic microwave background radiation, if the Big Bang Theory is true. Look for those microwaves. If you find them, you know the Big Bang Theory is true. If you don't find them, you know the Big Bang Theory is wrong. It's a make or break test. They were really putting the neck of the Big Bang on the line. And in 1948, nobody could really test this prediction because people didn't have the technology to pick up such microwaves supposedly coming from outer space. But in 1965, Arno Penzias and Robert Wilson, working at Bell Laboratories in New Jersey, had a radio telescope. They were radio astronomers. You pointed up at the sky. You study the radio waves from galaxies. And that way you can work out what's going on inside a galaxy. But even when they didn't point it at a radio galaxy, in fact, when they were trying to calibrate it by pointing it away from a radio galaxy, they still got microwaves. Microwaves are a type of radio wave. They pointed it in a different direction. They still got microwaves. They waited 24 hours. They still got microwaves. Whatever, wherever, whenever they pointed their telescope, they got microwaves. And to start with, they blamed it on a couple of pigeons that were in the telescope. But nothing to do with the pigeons, nothing to do with anything else. Eventually, they realized the microwaves were real. They were coming from the Big Bang. In fact, a cosmologist had to point it out to them and say, look, what you've discovered is the echo from the Big Bang, a kind of luminous echo, an afterglow of creation. The wavelength of these microwaves was exactly what you would expect if it came from the Big Bang. And this is 1965, and it really was a pivotal moment in the history of the Big Bang, because suddenly a lot of people who'd previously been skeptical changed to the other side. So Herman Bondi, who recently passed away, had been a huge supporter of Fred Hoyle, but he'd always said, look, show me one fossil that the Big Bang happened, and I'll believe you. Well, here was a fossil. Fossil radiation left over from the Big Bang. And in fact, if people tune their radios in between stations and they hear that hissing, crackling sound, 1 or 2% of the energy that their aerial is picking up is this energy from the Big Bang.
2: Now, do you find it rather scandalous that George Gamow and his colleagues never won the Nobel Prize for one of the greatest predictions of the last 100 years, and that Fred Hoyle never won the Nobel Prize for nucleosynthesis, even though his colleagues won the Nobel Prize? Do you find that rather scandalous?
1: Yes, I think Fred Hoyle's case, I think, is particularly sad because, you know, he was wrong about the Big Bang, completely and utterly wrong. But on the other hand, he was incredibly intelligent, a brilliant cosmologist who made great breakthroughs in many areas. And I think he certainly deserved the Nobel Prize for his work with Willie Fowler and the Burbages. Fowler did get the Nobel Prize. Hoyle didn't. And maybe the reason is that Hoyle was very outspoken. He said it how it was. And this often offended people. So when Jocelyn Bell Burnell was overlooked for a Nobel Prize, he openly criticized the Nobel Committee. Later, towards the end of his career, he had some rather crazy ideas. In fact, Hoyle came up with lots of crazy ideas. Some of them turned out to be true. But a lot of them didn't, and those that didn't somehow tarnished his reputation. In terms of Gamow, Alpha, and Hermann not getting a Nobel Prize, I think that's a great shame, too. It's one of those limitations of the Nobel, that only three people get the Nobel Prize. So, you know, you've got five people here. You've got Gamow, Hermann, Alpha, and then you've got Penzias and Wilson. Who gets it? Who doesn't? Who's on the list? Who's off the list? That's a kind of arbitrary decision. Some people say, you know, Wilson and Penzias weren't even looking for the Big Bang. Why should they get the Nobel Prize for making such a lucky discovery? Their discovery was pure serendipity. I think they did deserve credit for their work because many people probably detected that microwave radiation, but they ignored it. because it's so gentle, so light, that you can pretty much do your experiment anyway. But Benzias and Wilson refused to just ignore it. They wanted to get to the bottom of it. And so they were really good observational astronomers. And just for their tenacity and determination and attention to detail, as well as their luck, they deserve the Nobel Prize.
2: Now, earlier we mentioned that Einstein introduced a fudge factor in order to stabilize his universe to account for the Bentley paradox of a collapsing universe if gravity is attractive. But now, perhaps Einstein has the last word. Because now the recent data seems to indicate that the universe is expanding out of control and it will eventually die in a big freeze, all because of this cosmological constant, which we now think dominates the entire matter-energy content of the universe, making up 73% of the matter-energy content of the universe. Could you elaborate?
1: Yes, I think so. Einstein, first of all, didn't have a cosmological constant because his equation was beautiful without it. Then he added it in to stop the universe from collapsing. Then when the Big Bang theory was sort of shown to be right, he threw away the cosmological constant, calling it the biggest blunder of his life. And remember, the cosmological constant seems to repel the universe. It seems to drive it apart, a sort of anti-gravity. And when I was an undergraduate, I was taught that gravity should be pulling the universe back, slowing down the expansion, maybe even causing the universe to collapse. When people tried to measure this in 1998, what they found is that the universe is not slowing down. If anything, it's expanding faster and faster and faster. There seems to be some kind of anti-gravity pushing the universe apart. And that is exactly what Einstein's cosmological constant would do. So first of all, it was out of fashion, then it was in fashion, then it was out of fashion, now it's back in fashion because it seems to explain these anomalous results. And it's a very new discovery, the observation of this accelerating universe. And so cosmologists are still coming to terms with it. But at the moment, it has the label dark energy. And at the moment, the best explanation is that it's the cosmological constant that's causing this runaway expansion.

Well, I'm afraid that's it for the first part of Exploration. Once again, our special guest has been Dr. Simon Singh, a scientist, also a commentator with BBC Television, and his new book is called The Big Bang. And in the second half of Exploration, we're going to bring on Dr. Spencer Wells, hosting a National Geographic special about the origin of the human race. And if you want a copy of today's program, call the Pacifica Program Service at 1-800-735-0230. That's 1-800-735-0230 for a copy of today's program. And also be sure to pick up a copy of my latest book. It's called Physics of the Impossible. And it was 5 weeks on the New York Times bestseller list. And it's all about science fiction and how scientists view certain technologies of science fiction that may have basis in science fact. The book is Physics of the Impossible.

Welcome. Once again, this is Dr. Michio Kaku, Professor of Theoretical Physics at the City College and the Graduate Center of the City University of New York, and this is the second half of Exploration. In the first half of Exploration, we talked about the origin of the universe with Simon Singh, author of the book The Big Bang and commentator for BBC Television. And in the second half of Exploration, we're going to talk about the origin of humanity. You know, where science and religion seem to be most sharply pitted against each other is on the question of origins, because we are talking about the fact that a small minority of religious fundamentalists are on the rampage against evolutionary theory and also the Big Bang theory, both theories they wish to ban from the textbooks. However, science is different from an emotional diatribe. Science is based on reproducible experimental evidence. We have hundreds of data points, all of which point to the Big Bang theory. If one data point were out of place, we would have to abandon the Big Bang theory, but all the data points are right in sync. Same thing with evolutionary theory. And in fact, this year and next year are quite remarkable in the history of biology. We're marking the 100th anniversary of the publication of Origin of Species by Charles Darwin and the 150th anniversary of his birth. So this year and next year mark a very special date on the calendar of any evolutionary biologist. So our special guest in the second half of Exploration is Dr. Spencer Wells. He's a biologist and also commentator with National Geographic Television, and he has hosted a special concerning tracing the origins of the human race going back 50,000 years.

0: And now I'd like to introduce our special guest today. We're very delighted to have with us Spencer Wells. He's a geneticist with National Geographic, and he made headlines recently by tracing the Y chromosome. The Y chromosome is handed down from father to son, and thereby looking for mutations within the Y chromosome through populations of the Earth, you can actually trace the lineage of humanity. That's right, so today we're going to talk about the origins of the human race over the past 50,000 years. So once again, our special guest today is Spencer Wells. We are talking about the Y chromosome and the ability of geneticists to recreate the family tree of humans over the last 50,000 years. The first question for you is, how did you first get interested as a youth in the whole question of biology?
1: Well, it came about kind of secondarily. When I was very young, kind of 6, 7, 8 years old, beginning to think about how I'd want to spend the rest of my life, you know, to the extent that you can at that age, I was fascinated by history, by the idea of traveling back in time. I went to see the King Tut exhibit that toured the States in the late 70s. And I was absolutely fascinated by the idea that, you know, there was a culture that existed thousands of years ago, and they made these amazing things. So it was, you know, from a historical background that I was interested in, you know, investigating the world and all of that. And around that time, my mother actually went back to school to get her PhD in biology, and I started hanging out in the laboratory with her, and I discovered that science, while, you know, it is kind of odd in some ways, it's not really about, you know, secretive people speaking a special language, wearing white coats. It's really about discovering new things. It's about creating novelty. And every day is like solving a puzzle. And that is an incredible thing to be able to do. And so, you know, I started off with this interest in history, but it kind of morphed into a love of what you can do with science, investigating the world and discovering new things. And ultimately, by the time I was in high school, I decided that I wanted to use science as a tool for investigating the past, and that's what I've ended up doing, so I'm very lucky.
0: And how did you get interested in the whole aspect of using genes to trace human genealogy going back thousands of years?
1: Well, if you are scientifically minded and you want to be a scientist, there's a lot of mechanistic stuff that you need to learn. You need to learn how atoms combine into molecules and organic chemistry, and you need to learn how genes are turned on and off and all of that stuff. But again, what I wanted to do ultimately was to use the knowledge of biology, use molecular biology as a tool to investigate the past. And so as a biologist, that means that you're studying evolution. You're studying the biological history of a species. And I did my PhD work with a guy called Dick Lewontin, a very famous genetics professor at Harvard, working on fruit fly evolution. And you find out, if you investigate the way genes change over time, the way evolution actually occurs at a mechanistic level, that so much of evolution has to do with population history, the history of how individuals and populations have moved around and mated with each other. And that's just not inherently interesting for fruit flies, at least for me. Mm-hmm. But it is when you kind of map it onto human history and you start thinking about human migrations and human origins, and that's where I really made the switch. I started using these techniques that we had developed over many years for studying species evolution, and used them, wanted to apply that to studying questions of human history, and, you know, where did we originate as a species, how did we move around the planet, how did we get to Tierra del Fuego in Iceland, and places like that. So using the tools of genetics to study the past.
0: Now, last year we had Professor Sykes on the radio show. He traced the lineage through the female genome, looking at the genes within the mitochondria of the cell. And he even dubbed certain names. Laura, for example, was the woman whose children, believe it or not, or whose genes have spread to all Europeans and Asians. And he gave a rather graphic account of how you can trace the genes through the female line. Now, you've done a lot of work on the Y chromosome. So tell us a little bit about what is the Y chromosome and why is the Y chromosome so crucial in terms of unlocking the genealogy of human evolution?
1: Well, if you can trace back in time through the female line to find an Eve, it begs the question of, was there an Adam around at the same time? Is there a tool that you can use to study the male line of descent? And it turns out, yes, there is, and it's what we call the Y chromosome. Now, sex in mammals is determined by the sex chromosomes. And if you have mismatched sex chromosomes, an X and a Y chromosome in this case, you are a male. If you have two X's, you're a female. So this is a chromosome which doesn't actually do very much other than to make men men. But because it is mismatched with its partner, the X chromosome, it doesn't go through the recombinational shuffling that occurs in most of the genome every generation, something that mixes up the genetic variation and creates new combinations, which is probably a good thing evolutionarily, which is the reason we have it. But it makes our lives very, very difficult. So for studying migration patterns, human origins, and so on, we ideally want a piece of DNA that isn't shuffled because it mixes up this variation, makes it very difficult to follow the order of events, if you will, going back in time. So we tend to study these non-recombining pieces of DNA, and Professor Sykes talked about the mitochondrial DNA tracing this female line, and we have studied the male line, the Y chromosome, which again does not recombine. It turns out that it is a fantastic tool for studying human migration patterns for lots of reasons. The main reason is human mating patterns in most indigenous groups over time follow a particular rule, which is that the men really determine group membership, and therefore their Y chromosomes tend to stay put. Oddly enough, in most indigenous populations, the women tend to move around more than the men. And so the signal, the genetic signal that distinguishes between populations, tends to get blurred much more rapidly for the female line. That makes the Y chromosome a much better tool for studying differences between populations and therefore the migratory routes that we followed. So in trying to find this kind of atom lineage, it turned out that we also identified a tool which is fantastic for following migratory routes, which is what we want to be able to do, to reconstruct these journeys we've taken around the world.
0: So if you are a man, it means you have the Y chromosome of your father, your grandfather, your great-grandfather, but mutations occur along if you go back far enough. And I guess by tracing the sequence of mutations, you can then trace the family tree, right?
1: That's right. That's right. DNA is a very, very long molecule, and although our cellular machinery is very good at copying it when we have children, occasionally we make a mistake, a little spelling error, a single letter change, typically, in the DNA sequence, and when those changes are passed on, they create a line of descent. If you share a change with someone, you must share an ancestor at some point in the past. And so it's these changes that have accumulated over time that we use as the tools for studying the past with DNA.
0: Okay, now let's go back chronologically concerning the evolution of modern humans and migration patterns. Many anthropologists believe that about 100,000 years ago, you know, plus or minus tens of thousands of years, but about 100,000 years ago, modern humans who look pretty much like us, you give them a haircut, a three-piece suit, and put them on Wall Street, and they look like pretty much all the other barbarians on Wall Street. So let's say you now trace the lineage, because at that point, an outer Africa thing happened. Migrations took place out of Africa of modern humans. So now trace for us what happens 100,000 years ago as humans began to leave Africa.
1: Well, the history of migration out of Africa is actually much more complicated than that. You've got to distinguish, in this case, between anatomically modern humans, people who look pretty much like us, and people who act like us, people who are behaviorally modern. And given that our species is kind of created by our brains, we are Homo sapiens, wise man, it's really the behaviorally modern humans that we're interested in. So at 100,000 years ago, you're absolutely right. There are individuals in Africa and shortly thereafter just outside of Africa in the Middle East who look pretty much like us. But they're not acting like us. They haven't gone through the change in behavior which led to something we call the Upper Paleolithic in archaeology, a change in the way we interacted with the world, the creation of art, probably fully modern language like we're speaking now, syntactic language, change in group structure, and so on. That's when we really became modern humans. And so that exodus didn't actually occur until around 50,000 to 60,000 years ago, we think, from looking at the genetic data. Now, the people who are around at 100,000 years ago, as you said, yes, they did start to leave Africa. They made it into the Middle East, in fact. But after 80,000 years ago, they retreated back into Africa or went extinct. They didn't continue to exist outside of Africa. And in fact, at those sites in the Middle East that they made these initial forays out of Africa into, they were replaced by Neanderthals. And so they're pulling back into Africa after 80,000 years ago, and it's not until after 60,000 years ago that we get the real onslaught of modern humans with this modern human behavior.
0: Okay, so let's start now at 50,000 years, where humans that behave like us begin to migrate, and then a great diaspora begins to take place. So start to trace for us some of the markers as we trace the lineage of humans.
1: Well, so around 50 to 60,000 years ago, there was very likely an early migration along the southern coast of Asia. We can trace a lineage defined by a marker we call M130 or RPS4YT. You can call it the coastal marker, though, if you will. And this is a very rapid migration, we believe, that made it to Australia virtually overnight, within a few thousand years probably of leaving Africa. And we can trace this the migration of these genetic lineages by looking at the DNA of people living on that route today. So people living in southern India, for instance, retain traces of these migrants who went through 50,000 years ago, an extraordinary thing, that these people, in essence, have been living in the same place for 50,000 years and haven't dispersed their genes all over the place. You can still see the palimpsest, a glimpse of this migratory route, which is a good thing, because archaeologically, there's no evidence for it. Not until around 30, 35,000 years ago do we see modern human remains and modern human tools in southern India. And yet, we see modern human remains in Australia at around 50,000 years ago. So clearly, there's a disconnect there. They must have made it through India in order to reach Australia, unless they simply leapt from Africa to Australia, which, of course, is impossible. So the genetics is really giving us the clues about this very early migration along the coast. We believe there was a second migration very soon after this, maybe 45,000 years ago, which went up into the Middle East. And from there, these people actually became the ones who populated most of the Northern Hemisphere, most of Asia, Europe, and ultimately the Americas.
0: Okay, now that migration that went north, the second migration, I understand then splits, I understand, part going into Asia and part going into Europe. But could you elaborate?
1: Yeah, absolutely. These people are carrying a marker we call M89. It is, you know, a second out of Africa marker. They trace back to, again, a common origin in Africa. But this is a second wave of migration that, as you say, went up into the Middle East. From there, some of them went over into Europe, but not many, we think, because these kind of ancient lineages that would have been found in the Middle East at that time are not found at very high frequency in Europe. Oddly enough, what they chose to do was to migrate into Central Asia. Now, why did they do this? Probably because, as people who were adapted to life on the East African savannas, which is where we believe all of this very early stuff went on, the origin of modern humans and so on, these are grassland dwellers. These people would have wanted to follow the game, the food. And the grasslands lead you into Central Asia out of the Middle East. They don't lead you across Anatolia and into the Balkans. The Balkans are mountainous, forested, etc. And so probably, we believe, they migrated into Central Asia following the herds. And there's very good genetic evidence for this, because the people who lived in Central Asia later migrated westward into Europe, eastward into East Asia, and ultimately into the Americas.
0: Okay, so we have the second migration with the M89 marker going north, going into now Central Asia, and then at that point splitting in half, more or less, one group then going into Europe, becoming the Europeans, and the other part going into Asia, becoming the Asians.
1: Yes.
0: Okay, now where do the Native Americans now come into play?
1: Well, the Native Americans come out of this Central Asian cauldron, if you will. I mean, this bubbling cauldron of humanity which spewed out people into Europe and into Asia. Some of them migrated north into Siberia, and around 15,000 years ago or so, certainly no earlier than 20,000 years ago based on the genetic dates we have, a few of these people went across the Bering Land Bridge, which existed at that time as a result of the last ice age. The sea levels had dropped, and so there was a land connection between Northeast Asia and the northwestern part of North America. They migrated across into Alaska and ultimately down into North America around 15,000 years ago again.
0: Okay. Now, as I understand, you can actually trace in Native American peoples not just one wave, but actually several waves of early humans that went through Alaska into the Americas. Is that right?
1: Yeah, this is the earliest wave of migration, and it's the one that made it very rapidly down into South America, and it is the main wave of migration, we believe, simply because it's these markers, the most common ones we see in Native American populations. But there's good evidence that there was a second migration around 6,000 to 8,000 years ago along the coast, because at that time the Bering Land Bridge had been submerged again, the ice sheets had started to retreat, And so the only way that people could have gotten there is by using boats. And in fact, the distribution of the lineages that probably composed that second wave of migration are found in the western part of North America. They're not found in South America. So it's consistent. The genetic pattern is consistent with what we know about the paleoclimatology, the geology, and so on. So this second migration came across into North America, and the people settled along the coast. And then from there, it migrated somewhat inland.
0: Now, there's a controversy going on right now concerning Kennewick Man that you're probably familiar with. We have the remnants of a very ancient remains of an individual that seems to predate many of the other Native American fossils that have been found. And this person may not even resemble the other Native Americans, according to facial reconstructions that have been done. But the question is, then, who owns these bones? Do Native Americans, then, can they bury them as their ancestor? Or do scientists analyze them as nothing but one of several waves that came over from Asia?
1: Yeah, well, Kennewick is interesting, but actually not anomalous, because all of the skeletons or skulls that I'm aware of, dating from around that time, Kennewick is actually a fairly early remain. It dates from around 9,000 years ago. Most of the remains, the skulls that have been recovered from that time period, the kind of 8 to 11,000 year ago period, look more European than today's Native Americans. And it doesn't matter where they're found. They found skulls in Brazil from that time period that also look a little bit more European. Why is this? Were they, you know, Europeans who had migrated across? No, clearly, again, you look at the genetic lineages, and all Native Americans came out of Asia from Siberia. The reason they look perhaps a little bit more European, again, traces back to this origin in Central Asia. Remember, this is the same group of people who gave rise to the Europeans. So it's probably as a result of the shared ancestry with Europeans long ago on the steppes of Central Asia. So that begs the question, why do today's Native Americans not look like that as well? It's possible that this second wave of migration, which we believe came from further east in Asia, could have brought people who looked a little bit more East Asian or Mongoloid in appearance. And perhaps the mixing of these groups changed the appearance of the Native Americans. It's also possible there were local events that people, you know, over time change anyway. You move into a new area, particularly if the population size is small, and your appearance will change, your gene frequencies will change somewhat due to something we call genetic drift. We don't know exactly, but very clearly, the people living in the Americas today, the Native Americans, trace their ancestry back to this part of Asia, and it's not that there were wandering bands of Europeans here before them.
0: Okay, now let's talk about the Polynesians. Where do the Polynesians fit into this?
1: The Polynesians are quite interesting. They ultimately trace back, and I talk about this in my book, The Journey of Man, they ultimately trace back to an origin in Southeast Asia. And they probably, their expansion into the Pacific was driven by the expansion of rice agriculture in East Asia, which increased the population pressure, and people set out on voyages to find new lands to cultivate and so on. And as they migrated southward down into Indonesia and ultimately out into Melanesia around New Guinea, they began to take longer and longer voyages. And some of them, at some point around 5,000 years ago, 4,000 years ago, set off into the Pacific. And you can literally trace the migration of people from island to island with these genetic markers, but they do trace back to this region of Southeast Asia. And we believe, due to the timing, that it probably was ultimately driven by this expansion, the expanding population as a result of the development of rice agriculture.
0: Okay. Now we also have genetic mysteries that go back centuries. For example, in northern Japan, we have the Ainu people, who are extremely hairy. They're some of the hairiest Caucasians on the planet Earth, from what I understand. They don't look like the native Japanese, who are Asian-looking. And so where did the Ainu of northern Japan come from?
1: Well, the first point to make is that physical appearance can actually change fairly rapidly. If you take the evidence at face value, everybody living in the world today, share an ancestry in Africa around 50,000 years ago. That's only a couple of thousand generations. That means that within the last couple of thousand generations, we have generated all of the physical diversity we see in the world today. And in fact, even on local levels, you find people changing their appearance today through something we call sexual selection. This was first suggested by Darwin over 100 years ago as the reason why people do look so different. You choose people to mate with on the basis of what you find attractive, and that varies according to where you are in the world. And so, you know, I read a story in the Times of London a couple of years ago about a village in Romania where all of the women have mustaches. because the men in that particular region find it very attractive. And, you know, over time, this may become a defining feature which distinguishes them from people in the surrounding area. So simply because people look different doesn't mean that they have a very different ancestry from the people living nearby. Now, in the case of the Ainu, there are certain markers that are at higher frequency in the Ainu, and they do correlate with probably an earlier expansion into Japan. So perhaps these were the aboriginal inhabitants. Now, it's likely that these people came out of Asia from ultimately the Central Asian stock. So it is considered

0: Yeah, I mean, there has been a certain amount of genetic exchange across the Sahara, but the Sahara is a pretty formidable barrier. There have been back migrations into Africa from the Middle East within the last 10 to 20,000 years. And, of course, there's exchange going on today. And as people, you know, began to sail ships, thinking about the Polynesian expansion, there was actually a migration of Polynesians westward across the Indian Ocean, settling in Madagascar a couple of thousand years ago. And they speak a language which is related to the Polynesian languages, Malagasy, totally unrelated to the African languages spoken nearby. So, you know, there has been some exchange with sub-Saharan Africa, but not much because of, again, that formidable barrier, the Sahara, which has kept populations apart.
1: And also, what was the mechanism that drove early humans out of Africa? Was it the changing climate? I mean, after all, there was an ice age going on, especially in the northern and southern latitudes. What was the reason why there were all these migrations out of Africa starting around 50, 60,000 years ago?
0: Well, we do think it comes down to climate change. As you say, we were headed into the worst part of the last ice age, which began roughly 110, 120,000 years ago. But it really started to get bad after around 70,000 years ago. And in fact, we know from looking at other parts of the genome, not the Y chromosome, not mitochondrial DNA, but looking at, you know, the autosomal markers, as we call them, that the population size probably crashed around that time as we were going into the worst part of the last ice age. In fact, some of the most recent results coming out of Mark Feldman's group at Stanford suggest that the population dropped down to a couple of thousand individuals. So we're nearly extinct at that time. We're holding on by our fingernails. What we think happened was the ones who survived, survived because they were very clever. They'd gone through what we call the great leap forward in behavior, when we became behaviorally modern. And that adaptation, if you will, that ability to survive in these harsh conditions also gave them what they needed to be able to go out and take over the world. And so once they survive, once they develop these skills, once they go through what is potentially a genetically caused change in brain structure, once they become smart enough, they can then go out and live in places like Siberia, where, you know, the temperatures dropped to minus 70 in the winter. And they were living there during the last ice age. They had to have been living there in order to make it into the Americas. Absolutely amazing. We are the only species of hominid that's ever been able to live in those conditions. And it's because we are supremely adaptable culturally, because we've evolved this amazing brain that allows us to do that.
1: Now, according to the history books, Genghis Khan conquered a huge chunk of the surface of the planet Earth, and some people claim to be their descendants. So the question is, was Genghis Khan really the father of Mongolia?
0: The search for Genghis, yes. This is work that really came secondarily out of, again, this project to try and map the migration through Asia. And I've spent a lot of time over the last decade working and living in Central Asia, taking samples from a lot of unusual populations. Absolutely fascinating part of the world. And one of the things you hear over and over again from people living there is, we must be related to Genghis Khan. He's like a local, you know, historical figure that everyone wants to have some connection with. And so, you know, it's something that's in the back of your mind as you're doing these genetic studies. We weren't really setting out to find his Y chromosome, though. What happened, though, was as a result of doing this analysis on one of the lineages, we noticed a particular set of related Y chromosomes, what we call haplotypes. There's sets of markers that we study. A particular set of related haplotypes that seemed to be at pretty high frequency, and yet they were very, very closely related. And we said, oh, this is kind of weird. You know, what's the distribution? It turns out that the distribution overlaps almost exactly with the distribution of his empire. So we said, well, you know, that's kind of odd. How old is this? You know, if you see something that's that widespread, remember, this is the largest land empire that's ever existed. You know, absolutely amazing. You know, if it's that widespread, it should be pretty old. Well, it turns out that it traces back to an origin around 800 years ago, right around the time that Genghis himself was born.

Well, I'm afraid that's it for Exploration. Once again, our special guest in the first half hour was Dr. Simon Singh, BBC commentator, author of the book The Big Bang, speaking about the Big Bang Theory and the origin of the universe. 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
1: I'm Dr. Anthony Lizowitz, and this is Climate Connections. Heated greenhouses let farmers grow some crops year-round, even in cold climates. But oftentimes, the heat comes from burning propane, which is expensive and warms the climate. Tim Clymer, co-owner of Threefold Farm in Pennsylvania, says he'll sometimes drive by a commercial greenhouse.
2: See the exhaust coming out of there, and I know how much fuel they're burning through.
1: So he built what he calls a climate battery greenhouse instead. On warm, sunny days when the greenhouse naturally heats up, fans blow warm air into a network of underground tubes that heat the soil around them. Then, when it's cold, the system works in reverse. Fans draw the heat out of the earth and back into the greenhouse.
2: We're using the soil as a big thermal battery. So regular batteries store electrical energy. We're storing heat energy in the soil.
1: Clymer built his greenhouse 9 years ago and uses it to grow figs, Meyer lemons, Satsuma mandarins, and other citrus fruits. He also started a company that sells greenhouse design plans and consults with other farmers to share what he's learned. So more farmers can invest in this approach for heating greenhouses without heating the climate. Climate Connections is produced by the Yale Center for Environmental Communication. 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
0: Wow. 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
1: 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Or your money back. 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

0: 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What do you choose?
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I know you know how to do it. Go ahead, Johnny.

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You have attuned to KDRT 95.7 Davis. My name is Kid A. Thanks for listening.

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Random news speak, where ignorance is strength, and invisible people fill them all, so many you can't count them all. Freedom is slavery, is written on the workhouse gates. The thought police are alt-right, and use alt-facts to offset any dissonance. Brutality is bliss, at demonstrations where the unalt protesters get their heads bashed in. Ideas are simply stated. Voodoo economics becomes unblocked flow. Basic belief in God is practiced by those who know. Truth isn't truth, an alt-right lawyer claimed, so it's an alt-right fact.

0: I'm a student of newspeak, and I must get on track. Right values, right facts. Unknowing is ignorance. Not right. 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Strength is within us. 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
1: I got keys to my car, keys to my house, keys to a rusty old lock. 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

Thank you. That's called Keys, in case you didn't.

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2: I am dying by inches from not having anybody to talk to about insects.
3: That's knowledge right there. That's Turk and Caicos. Turk and Caicos all the way to China type knowledge right there.
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2: What do Cupid, Justin Timberlake, and malaria have in common?
3: We do clown. I ain't gonna lie. We're walking out. We clown. We clown people. I'm not gonna lie. I'm sorry. I'm not perfect here.
1: Yes, public access is important.
2: Davis, California.
3: KDRT. Davis, California.
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1: Okay.
2: I put out my campfire and Smokey Bear hugged me.
1: So you drowned the fire, you stirred it, drowned it again, and felt that it was full?
2: Uh-huh.
1: Yep, he's just letting you know you did good.
2: Bear hug from Smokey Bear. Status update.
3: I'm gonna let you go now.
1: There are many ways to start a fire, but one sure way to put it out. 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

0: Good morning, and welcome to Wild Card Friday on 95.7 KDRT, where you never know what you're going to hear. Could be from the archives, could be live. The only way to find out is to listen. Thank you for joining us, and away we go!
1: You want to start? I'll start. How you doing today?
2: So we don't have any sound on this here, preacher.
1: Sound on? You should have sound on.
2: Preacher's also the sound guy. You guys are listening to KDRT 95.7 in Davis, California. We're here at Armadillo Music, right here on what is the address?
3: F Street, 207
4: F Street.
2: That's it.
1: Can you use his mic real quick?
2: That one.
1: There you go. We want to make sure we can hear your beautiful voice.
2: So before we introduce the band, we've got a couple of things to talk about. And you know what that is, right, preacher?
1: I do know what that is.
2: Yes, so number one, tomorrow morning, if you have nothing else to do, stop by KDRT, Davis Media, and we're having a garage sale. So we're remodeling, and we have some vintage electronic equipment, lots of LPs, and... a few other things, and that starts at 8 o'clock.
1: All right.
2: And goes through noon, I believe, and it is located on 5th Street. Shoot a number at me because I don't recall.
1: 1623.
2: Boy, am I glad I got a lot of people here to help me.
1: Well, I think first, before we talk about the garage show, we should maybe tell people where we are.
2: Well, we did already. Yeah, you weren't listening.
1: Art About, Second Davis, why do we do this? All that good stuff. We are here live every second Friday of the month at Armadillo Music, who lets us crash in here. They're really nice to us as we do that, you know.
2: This month, we really crash because not only do we have six musicians here, a cameraman that's from, you're from CNN, sir?
1: In the future.
2: It's amazing, yeah.
1: That's
2: we're gonna say some nasty things about CNN.
1: I'm not saying anything. How about that? I'll tell you that.
2: So we're here celebrating Second Friday, and Mike Blanchard and the Californios are here in full strength on the smallest stage in Davis. So even if you don't like live music, come here to see how a band performs on a little wee stage. What do you think about that?
1: I think it is small. I think it took me a lot of time to practice Californios so that I can make sure that I said it right a bunch of times. Kept practicing. And they were supposed to be here, and we're glad that they're here this time again. I would like to talk to them and see about tell us a little bit about where they're from
2: exactly,
1: and their band and
2: yes,
1: all that good stuff. They're nice guys. First, I'm going to say they're nice people. No one's yelled at me for sound yet. So I already like this group already.
5: What's the yell at you about?
1: You know, so if you want to tell us about yourself,
2: so
1: where you're from.
2: Tell us a little about yourself and where you're from and where you're going to be performing. And if people want to check you guys out, why don't you tell them where they can do that?
5: Okay, well, we're the Californios. We're from over in Sacramento, most of us. Some of us are from here in Davis. We play Americana, but we've been playing this since the 80s, really, since before anybody knew what Americana was. We've been playing all together for years, either in bands together or in the same bands together. And so, you know, that's kind of our thing.
2: Do you have any shows booked in the near future?
5: We do have a bunch of shows coming up. So we're playing Saturday night, tomorrow night,
2: with
5: the Nickel Slots at the Torch Club in Sacramento.
2: The Nickel Slots. Oh, that'll
5: Nickel Slots
2: awesome.
5: Is their 10-year anniversary. Cow. Fantastic band. Old friends of ours.
2: Yeah.
5: So we're the opening band. I think we go on at 9. All the usual club rules apply. No dogs, no kids, no one under 21.
1: No kids, that's good. I'll
2: no one over 21?
5: No bad attitudes.
1: You want to introduce the band to us?
5: Yeah, I would love to introduce the band. So first and foremost, we have my wife, Lori Ann. Say hi, Lori.
6: Hi, thanks for having us.
5: Then my friend Vincent Montoya. Vince and I played in a band called the Tattooed Love Dogs for many years and still do occasionally. So Vincent
4: Howdy.
5: Montoya. Hello.
4: Hello, hello.
5: So, and then right behind us we have Rob Meyer, fantastic bass player, musician, played in a lot of bands, played in a bunch of bands from Davis. Played with Natalie's band, right? Yeah, played with Natalie Cortez's band out of here and, you know, all that kind of stuff. So then we have on the drums, we have Eric Crownover. And Eric's Hello. Played in just fantastic, fantastic drummer, one of the very top flight drummers in the whole area.
6: Why, thank you. And
5: then on our stage far left, we have the fantastic Roger Conkle, King of Davis guitar. He's played with everybody twice. Thin White Rope. And
2: I was going to say that Roger is here every week, but it's always a new band.
5: It's always a new band. You know? Yeah, we can't keep track of him. It's
1: they
5: Whiplash.
1: Called him the king. Whiplash. He's not called the king for nothing. You know
5: but
1: what I'm saying?
5: No, he's just an incredible guy. And the best part of it is we all kind of get along together. We're all more or less the same age, same cultural references, and lame jokes work on all of us.
2: So we're gonna ask you to sing a couple of songs for us, and then when you're done with that, I'd like to just talk a little bit about your music, and then you guys go for the whole set. How's that?
3: Sure.
1: All right.
2: All right.
1: Well, once again, you are listening to KDRT 95.7, where the grassroots grow, and we have the Californios in here. I got it right. I've been practicing that. And if you are free right now, come ahead and check us out. We are down here. This is a free show. They're going to be fun. I know it's dark, but you can find a place to park. Once again, KDRT LP, the Californios, you guys. Thank you guys for listening.
5: KDRT.
7: Shall we?
5: Yes.
7: Yep. One, two.

0: Thank you so much.
1: Thank you.
0: That's our song. It's called Satan. You can find it on our record Gringo, which you can find at, you know,
2: our website.
0: On Spotify. You can find it on our website. You can find it on iTunes. You can find it on all the places the kids go to go find music. Or you can come buy it from us. There's another song. This is called Salinas. This is one of our original songs.

0: being here live is watching you guys. My God, it's awesome. Love it. You're listening to KDRT 95.7 in Davis, California. This show is being broadcast live. And we do this every Friday at Armadillo Music for Second Art About. Tell us a little bit about your music. You mentioned, first of all, Mike, you didn't introduce yourself when we started. You introduced the whole band.
1: I didn't. Well, my name's Mike Blanchard.
2: It's really unlike him to not take an opportunity to...
0: It's unbelievable, isn't you know. It? So tell us a little bit about your music. Who does the writing? How do you guys select what kind of music you play? So on and
2: well,
0: so forth.
2: Well, I can tell you that when we get a little too coming to the ideas, he'll be like, well... The band is called Mike Blanchard and the Californias. It's not the Lori Blanchard and the Californias band.
0: So we all decide.
2: We all work together and we all decide.
0: Anyone else write music? Is it just Mike? You?
2: No.
3: Mike's got a beautiful song tonight that we're going to play called Highway 99. We're actually just about to go into the recording studio tomorrow to just start working on a new record.
0: Okay.
3: So that's going to be one of the songs we're going to do. So, you know, actually, the whole theme behind this whole song was Vince and I had this band, and we played, and we toured, we wrote all this music, we would do 100 songs, most of them originals, right. And when we that kind of broke up, and, you know, you lose, when you don't play, you lose the joy of playing music, because right. It's this great collaboration. So, Lori and I put together this thing, which was where we just got together and played songs that we really liked, mostly old country songs, different things like that.
0: Okay.
3: So... when we started, all of a sudden the band started getting like, wow, this is a pretty good band, man. We ought to play some music, you know. So we do about half original music and about half old country songs or western swing songs. Or Lori does some great jazz songs. Vince writes songs. I write songs. Roger's been instrumental in writing songs as well, helping out with really great parts. And Eric's a fantastic vocalist. Out of the blue, no one knew. It was... You know, he's been hanging around for years. He never sang. And then we discovered, like, what? You got the voice of an angel? What?
4: He knew the whole time.
3: Now you're going to have to work.
5: Don't stop.
0: So we're here.
2: Rob helps with arrangements as well.
0: Okay. We're here at Armadillo Music. We've got about 45 minutes left of music. So if you're close by, I would recommend you hop on your bike. Or walk, or take one of those jump bikes.
3: Could we do one quick thing?
0: Sure.
3: Lori, tell them about your record. Come on.
0: Is this a music record or just a record?
2: I'm working on a project. I have a project that's we're almost done with that is about to come out, and it's going to be called Madam Disaster. It takes two microphones to do this.
4: For the radio.
0: We're community radio.
2: I love it. No, so I have a 5-song EP that's about to come out that is called Madam Disaster. And all the band played on it. They indulged me as I said, please come to the studio with me. I want to do these songs that maybe not fit with our genre as much.
0: What like kind you of said, genre?
2: It's a lot of jazz. Most jazz. Of it's jazz. Some jazz and some blues. And then Ode to Billy Joe, which, you know.
0: Oh, I heard we'll
2: play.
0: Yes, I heard all about
2: that.
0: Are
2: so we're about to
0: tonight?
2: Release that as a single.
0: Oh,
2: and,
0: wow.
2: And then, yeah, so that.
4: So we appreciate
3: very
4: y'all
3: good.
4: Being here. Is there anybody else
3: thank you
4: doing
3: for
4: something?
3: Us out there in public radio land.
4: Anybody else want to put, you know, we appreciate your love. We're here to support you. Is there any other projects you guys are doing or you want to plug or you are on social
3: media? We do.
4: Media?
3: We actually, if you go on YouTube, we have a music show. It's called The Rabbit's Foot Ramble.
4: There you go.
3: You can just go on there. There are a number of episodes. It was a big project that we did. We built sets. We had a full big sound crew with a jib and dollies and big lighting setups, the whole thing. It's pretty amazing. It was a lot of fun, but you can find it on YouTube. It's called The Rabbit's Foot Ramble, and there's a ton of episodes.
4: All right. Well, once again, we want to thank the Californials for being here. You are a KDRT LP 95.7, where the grassroots grow, and we are looking forward to hearing their sets. You guys, the Californials, guys, give them a round of applause real quick.
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0: you so much. That's one of our new songs that we're going to record. Vince and I, and Vince's brother, who's one of our main lyricist partners, wrote that song.
1: Show.
0: There's an old Tattooed Love Dog song for you.

you so much. Thank you so much. That's a really fun song to play. We were talking earlier about some of the old country songs. So this next song is actually not super old, but it's a country music song.

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1: Thanks a lot.
2: Thank you very much for coming out tonight.
3: Before we do the song, I just want to give a shout out to everybody that's been impacted by the campfire that is up and devastating the Paradise area. If you are hearing this on the radio and you've been impacted, I just wanted to let you know I have family that's working at the Yuba City Fairgrounds. They've set up a shelter there for not just families but also for animals. So if you have pets and you don't want to be separated from your pets, you can go to the Yuba City Fairgrounds, and they have an area set up for people and also for animals. So you can go check on your animals, and they've got food and everything. So just go there, and they'll take care of you.

0: Thank you very much.
1: Vinny wrote that song with his brother Joe. That's a pretty good song, wouldn't you say? It's not pretty good, it's damn good.
2: Don't you swear on the radio.
1: They were like, we're squirrelier in a barrel full of monkeys up here on KDRT at Armadillo Music.

0: some.
1: Thank you so much.
0: That was awesome. Is it Laurie or Lauren?
1: Laurie.
0: Laurie, yeah. You nailed
2: Lillian.
0: That. My goodness. Do you guys have a recording of that?
1: Yeah, we do. We're just getting ready
3: we'll
1: to release
3: it. We'll give it to
1: it.
3: You.
1: Yeah, we'll make sure you've
4: you
1: got
4: get it,
1: very
4: first.
1: Soon.
0: Okay.
5: Well, he's not
0: okay.
5: Doing the sound.
0: So. You
1: he gets a second.
0: But really, that came through awesome. You're listening to KDRT 95.7 in Davis. We're broadcasting live from Armadillo Music for Second Friday Art About. If you're in the area, we've got about 10-15 minutes left. And it's Mike Blanchard and the Californios.
4: The Californios were the people that were here before the gold rush. They were the Californios.
0: Okay, now
4: we
0: I
4: used to be called the Chingaderos, but then everyone was like, that's dirty. And so
2: it is.
4: So then we changed it to the Californios.
5: Yeah.
4: It's not really dirty. It's not.
0: It's not. Okay.
2: Yes.
4: It depends on your hygiene. That's a very good way of putting it.
5: That's true
2: for the scientist, Roger. Thank you.
4: This next song goes out to all those history majors out at UC Davis Aggie Land.
1: Okay, it would help if we knew what the next song was.
4: This next song is called Petersburg. It's called Petersburg, and I took the lyrics from a book of history about the Civil War right at the very end, 1865, just as they were trying to catch Lee at Petersburg.

0: Thank you so much. Thank you.
1: Thank
0: so
1: you.
0: Much.
2: Thank you.
0: We got room for a couple more songs, or a couple more songs.
3: And I was amazed how well that drummer sings of yours. How did that happen?
0: He's like an angel.
3: Angel-like.
0: Like an angel.
4: Aren't we all?
3: You're listening to Mike Planchard and the Californios, and they're going to be performing live at the Torch Club tomorrow night, 9 o'clock, right?
5: In Far East Davis.
0: Yep.
3: And while I've got the mic.
0: Far East Davis.
3: While I've got the mic, Preacher and I would like to thank a few people. First of all, thank the whole band here. Mike, your whole group.
1: Oh, it's our pleasure. Thank you for having us and for all
3: it's
1: your hard
3: wonderful.
1: Work to set this up.
6: We do really want to thank you guys. Community radio is very important. And, you know, it's let's just be blunt. They don't get paid. They just come here. So that's why we really want to support
0: We're not
6: all
0: getting
6: the
0: paid.
6: Local. I'll buy you a beer. How about that? So they don't get paid. They're here just because they enjoy what we do here at KDRT, and that's very important to us. We also want to thank Armadillo Music. They do a good job of letting us crash here. Chloe's in the house. She always giving us trouble. Chloe's in the house. Owen is from Davis Media Access filming today, so you guys are going to see yourself on TV. And Emma, I know you hear me, Emma. Emma's at the radio station. Also, my name is Preacher. Peter is like the godfather around here. What he says goes, so we want to thank him. And Sean Rainbow, what's your show called? The show, Music Eclectica, Listening Lyrics, Praise Time with Preacher, and Frank also helped us set up. So we want to thank you guys for all, and all the people who came out. Look
0: yeah,
6: at this crowd.
0: All the people who came
6: this
0: out.
6: This is a nice
0: yeah.
6: crowd today. So once again, thank you for listening. We got a few more minutes, maybe a couple more songs, but I once again want to thank everyone for coming. This is KDRT LP 95.7, where the grassroots grow, and this is Mike and the Californios, guys. Thank you guys for support, and we really, really appreciate you guys. Go to the Torch Club. Go to the Torch Club. We'll see y'all next time.

0: guys so much. It's been so much fun hanging out with you. This is our last song. It's called Burning Rubber, and it's on the new CD we're doing. I think Mike forgot to take his capo off, so we're going to start over because we care enough to give you the best.
1: I was having too much fun.

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Shows from the archive. Don't go down to Armadillo Music. We are not there live. Do not come to a garage sale tomorrow. It is not happening. Enjoy.

0: 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I'm Pete Pastore, your host for tonight, along with Preacher.
1: Welcome, oh, I'm Preacher, glad to be with Peter tonight. This... yeah, we're different people right now. I'm glad to be here at Armadillo.
0: We're here broadcasting live from Armadillo, and we're going to be interviewing in a little bit Meisner and Smith, and right after that, they're going to play us a few songs from their new LP, which is titled Headwaters.
1: I will be honest with you. I have been hearing from several people that they're coming down here to listen to this group tonight because they are off the chains, is what I was told. I don't, you know, I might be old enough, but off the chains might be a little young for me.
0: Well, I'm old enough that I hadn't heard it before.
1: So I got a lot of people that are like, oh, we'll be there. We'll be there for Meisner and Smith. That's what I was told
0: earlier. So we'll talk a little bit more about Meisner and Smith in a few moments. But in the meantime, I'd like to just talk a little bit about KDRT. Preacher, we have quite a few new shows on the air this year?
1: I did know this. I'm trying to listen to every show, to be honest.
0: You're trying to listen to every show. That's like 35 or 40 of them.
1: I know. I've been working on it. You know, it's kind of hard, but I clean my house, I listen to all the new shows, and that's what it's all about.
0: Well, some of the new shows are, and we'll go down the list. You start with this one here.
1: Oh, man. One Frontier.
0: One Foundation.
1: Foundation, that's what I said. Nailed it. Reggae. Album of the Week is
0: another
1: one. Well,
0: that's not really new, but I want to do give it a shout-out. If you guys listening
1: want to
0: hear an album
1: show?
0: No, it's not. There's a variety of DJs, but if you want to hear like a album that has a theme on that show, we play the album front to back or sometimes back to front
1: with the rewind button.
0: Yeah, with the rewind button. Another new show is Cowboy Tracks.
1: That's
0: right up your alley.
1: That one.
0: Yeah,
1: that was
0: that's
1: a good
0: right
1: show,
0: up your
1: actually.
0: Album.
1: And Divine Intervention. That is one of the shows that I've been actually trying to listen to every single show. I've got to see Divine Intervention. That's a good show. Check it out on KDRT 95. We got to promote ourselves, by the way.
0: Well, we're so getting
1: people,
0: to that.
1: Like,
0: we're getting to that.
1: We have to do it right. KDRT 95.7, where the grassroots grow.
0: Yes.
1: Let's get that out there from the beginning.
0: Okay.
1: LP Davis.
0: Yes.
1: We're not supposed to say California, but where else is Davis going to be?
0: Well, there's a lot of Davises in this
1: California.
0: Country.
1: Davis, there. California.
0: Whoa,
1: where Armadillo music.
0: Knocked his earphones off.
1: Oh, he's fine. Chris is so good, man.
0: We also have a show that's just moved to Friday called Music Eclectica. Eclectica. Thank you.
1: How dare you.
0: And then there's this weird show Sunday mornings, Eclectica. There's this weird show Sunday mornings called Music to Make Pancakes To.
1: Oh, I heard that one.
0: Yeah,
1: that's a good show. Because my show's on Sunday, so I heard that one. That's like
0: and your show on
1: Sundays. I mean,
0: Sundays.
1: I don't know how to make pancakes, but I was definitely doing some bacon and some toast.
0: But when it's time to whip the batter, his music will do it.
1: The batter.
0: And the other one is Praise Time with Preacher.
1: That is me.
0: That's you. There you
1: and
0: go.
1: And the Lord said, yes, I'll be there. Save us. Oh, that's my show.
0: Meisner and Smith has a brand new album, Preacher, called Headwaters.
1: Headwaters.
0: So we're going to just talk a little bit with who do you want to take, Meisner or Smith?
1: Is that different?
2: Do you know which one is which, though?
1: I'm going to say no, we don't know.
0: So, guess.
1: But I'm going to let you guys introduce yourself as who is my nurse. I want to apologize because I did give him a shout out on my show last week, and I was like, Misner. It is Meisner and Smith. So
0: right.
1: Talk to us. I heard them warming up, and they are legit as it's going to get. I'm very excited to hear.
0: And you had a very interesting question that you were asking me about their vocals.
1: I did.
0: Let them introduce themselves
1: all right,
0: first.
3: Sure, yeah. I'm Sam Meisner.
2: Hi, Megan Smith. I'm the Smith.
1: Oh, Meisner and Smith. Now we know.
2: We're here.
3: The mystery solved.
1: Relax about it. How are you guys? Tell us a little bit about your music and what we are going to enjoy pretty soon. You guys are live, by the way, on the radio.
3: So. Oh, my. Oh, that changes everything.
2: Hi, I mean, K-Dirt.
1: No, KDRT 95.7.
3: Yeah, well, you're going to hear some vocal harmonies. You're going to hear some original music. Our new album is actually the first time we've put out recordings of cover tunes. Some
1: Tell
3: of
1: us
3: our
1: the album name so people can buy it.
3: Yeah, right here at Armadillo Music. You know, we got the album. What did you just ask me? The title? That's what it was, right?
1: I asked you your name, but then as far as you want. But.
3: Oh, yeah. The new album is called Headwaters. That's right.
1: Headwaters. Yeah. That's what it is.
0: Do you guys always stand this way, left to right, or do you sometimes switch it up?
2: Yeah, I'm stage left almost always okay. Unless there's something weird going on. Because I play the stand-up bass.
0: Yeah.
2: And for those of you who are listening on the radio, you can't see me, but I play this stand-up bass, and it's on my left. And if I'm kind of
0: I get it.
2: If it's in between us, it's harder to do our job. So I sort of keep it to my left so I can still see my partner over here.
0: So the album is Headwaters. There's a really eclectic mix of music the Loving Spoonful to Dr. Dog.
1: You guys
0: to
1: turn
0: the
1: my
0: band.
1: Mic off.
0: How did you select these songs?
2: Well,
0: was there a criteria?
2: Yeah, there was, and there was many, many, many more that didn't make it on this album, and we're kind of hoping to do a volume two someday because there were so many different things. We had. You know, we have influences with Grateful Dead, and we had a Taj Mahal song and a Little Feat song and all these things that didn't make it on. But what did make it on, there's a Paul Simon song.
0: Yes, I see that.
2: There's
0: America.
2: Patty Griffin. There's a song by The Band. And these are all songs that in some way or another influenced both of us or either of us at you know, times in our life. We both grew up listening to records. Both our separate parents are super into music and had great record collections. So we just listened to all this stuff. And so, and Sam, of course, being our main songwriter, was really deeply influenced by a lot of these people on this record. Right. And I, being a harmony singer that I am, really learned how to sing harmony by listening to a lot of these people do their thing. So that's
0: so
2: what it
0: when
2: is.
0: You said different parents, I told your preacher they weren't brother and sister.
1: I didn't think they were brother and sister. How dare you? But I will say this, though. We are live at Armadillo Music. I heard them warm up. You need to come down here right now. They are like that little warm up. They got some good. This is going to be a good show.
3: For one,
1: people are yelling at me like, "Oh, I'll be there. I'm coming down there." I was like, "Well, I can't find a place to park." Well, that's on you.
2: Yeah. Two, you can always bike down. Also, yeah,
0: you can always bike down.
1: Bike or walk down. Yeah. I walk.
3: Well, and you can listen to the radio while you're looking for parking.
1: That's what I'm saying.
0: That's it. Yes.
1: Oh man, you're
0: very
1: smart.
0: Good.
3: Hey,
0: turn it over.
2: Point.
0: Do you have any other gigs coming up here in the near future?
2: We do. We are going to be at the Home for the Holidays, which is a fundraiser for the programs that have music in the Davis School District programs.
0: Right.
2: And I'm a product of that. I went through the Davis School system, so that's how I learned to play bass. That's how I learned to sing, and so we're hopefully. I wish I was in jazz choir. I wasn't in jazz.
0: There's a sign behind you, all about it. right?
2: I had a lot of friends in jazz choir. I was in the Madrigals and I was in the girls' choir. But anyway, that's on December 21st. Am I right?
3: That's what the poster says.
2: Yep. We'll December 21st.
1: That's correct.
2: At the Veterans Memorial Theater on 14th. And it's going to be great. Rita Hosking is going to be there.
0: Before Christmas.
2: Mm-hmm.
3: Yeah.
2: Rita Hosking.
1: You know, I'm a Christmas Eve baby.
2: A lot of good people from the community are going to be playing. Yeah. So
0: very
2: it's
0: good.
2: Going to be fun.
0: Okay. And if anybody wants to know a little bit more about you, you're at MeisnerandSmith.com.
3: You got it.
0: Okay. You're probably on Facebook.
3: Yeah, we're on everything.
0: I've interviewed you guys before. I've heard you've been interviewed before, but I've never heard how you two met so you knew that vocally you could be a perfect match.
2: Oh.
3: We still work as actors in theater, and that's how we met about 14 years ago. About 16 years ago. Now, when we met, we were working at a Shakespeare festival in the East Bay called California Shakespeare Theater. And then 2 years later is actually when we started playing music together. We were in a show about Woody Guthrie.
0: Okay.
3: And so there was a lot of harmony singing in that show, and specifically there was a two-part harmony that we sang together, and that was kind of where we discovered the vocal blend that that made us kind of stop in our tracks and go, let's keep going.
0: We're thankful you found each other. So, hey. Preacher, do you want to exit us out so they can play? yes.
1: Once again, you guys, you are listening to KDRT 95.7, where the grassroots grow. We are going to listen live to Meisner and Smith. I'm very excited about them. I heard them already doing their warm-up, and they are going to be great. Meisner and Smith, KDRT 95.7.
0: Right here at Armadillo Music.
1: Grow, Armadillo Music. We are here.
3: All right, here we go.

0: Thank you so much.
1: Thank you.
0: Hi there to everyone here standing in this great, great record store. Records and CDs and posters and everything. Oh, everything
1: musical. And tickets
0: musical.
1: To shows.
0: Tickets to shows. And also hello to everyone out there on KDRT listening in. We're so happy to be here. We are open to requests.
1: We just don't ever get them.
0: Oh, we can do that one.
1: We can do that one, yeah. Yes. The answer is yes. We just got a request for a Graham Parsons song. We'll definitely fit that in tonight. First, we're going to do a Patty Griffin tune. This one is on the new album. This is on Headwaters. This is a song that she wrote called Making Pies.

0: Thank you so much. How about Megan Smith?
1: Thank you.
0: We're going to do a brand new one, something that happened from working on an album of all of our many of our influences. We kind of got our creative juices flowing again, and so we're going to play one we've written in the last few months. It's called Silence of the Sun.

0: Thank you. Thank you so much.
1: So we're going to do that Graham Parsons tune for you now. This is on the new album. This is on Headwaters. And Graham used to sing this with Emmylou Harris a lot as a duo, and we thought we would try it, and we've been playing it for many years, and we really enjoy it. We had some requests to record it, so we put it on the album.

0: Thank you.
1: Thank you.
0: Thanks very much.
2: Yeah, sure.
3: Do you guys want to hear a song that is so new? It's a baby song that we just finished.
4: Yeah.
3: All right, cool. We don't have a name for this song. There's no title yet. And it's still kind of being worked out, but we're going to try it for you now. All right. And Sam wrote this song.

0: Thank you. How's everyone doing out there? Good. We hear you on the radio, too.
1: Yeah, we hear you.
0: We hear you.
1: We feel you.
0: All right, we're going to do one that is all about finding the silver lining or that hope, that sun that's behind the clouds. In case anyone's feeling a little overwhelmed by the world right now, here's one to remind us that good times are coming, too. Maybe they're already here.

0: Thank you. Those of you who are standing here in the store, we've got a tip jar right up here, right next to all our CDs, and you can get so much shopping done. If you're planning on shopping this holiday season, you can get CDs, t-shirts, tote bags.
1: We have merch now. Yeah, we have all kinds of things.
0: Yes, we've got so much stuff. And it's all, as long as we're on the radio, it's also on our store, on our website.
1: That's
0: so
1: right.
0: Tis the season for selling things.
1: MeisnerandSmith.com, so. I should say it. Yes. I guess I should say it. This next tune is MeisnerandSmith.com. Thank you. Thanks, Preacher. This next tune is also one of ours and one that Sam wrote. And we did it last night, actually, with another band. There were two bands on stage, and we did it all together. And it was at the Napa Opera House, and it felt really good because that particular show was canceled in October because of the fires. And we had to reschedule because we didn't know, you know, what was going to happen with it, because a lot of these people lived in the areas that were affected by the fires. So it was great to come together and sing this song together after kind of making it through a tough time up there in Sonoma and Napa counties with all the fires up there. And now we're kind of thinking of the folks down south dealing with the fires down there. So this kind of goes out to them and to anybody who's had a rough year. We can sing
0: so
1: through
0: everyone.
1: It. So everyone.
0: This one's for everyone.
1: This is it for everybody. That's true. It's for everybody.
0: I don't mean to be presumptuous.

0: That's Megan Smith. Thank you very much.
1: Yeah, let's do that. Mm-hmm. Yeah, totally.
0: We're going to do one now that's off the new album, Headwaters. We often get asked if we were influenced by Simon and Garfunkel, and the answer is yes. And so it wouldn't have felt right to do a cover album of our influences and not include something by Paul Simon. So we're going to do one of those right now. And in tune.
2: And while Sam tunes, let's see, what can I tell you? We're going to be at Home for the Holidays, which is a concert to benefit music in the schools in Davis School District. On December 21st, there's going to be a lot of great people down there playing, including Rita Hosking and
1: Chris Webster
2: is going to be there, Tracy Walden, Joe Craven, Hattie Craven, all kinds of people. Cora Feeder is going to be there, Rita Hosking's daughter. She just put out a new album. She'll be there. It's going to be great. It's going to be a lot of fun. So come on down.
1: Right.
2: And I think that's all I have to say, Sam. Are you done?
0: I'm done.
2: Okay, good.
0: I'm ready. Hey, I'm tuning for America, all right? Quite literally.
2: Quite literally.
0: Yep.

0: conditions, including medical neglect and unsafe drinking water. Immigrants also say food portions have been reduced, forcing them to have to purchase items sold in the commissary at exorbitant prices. The Adelanto ICE jail is operated by the private prison company Geo Group. At least four immigrants have died there since September. In Chicago, all charges against four activists who were arrested last year during mass protests against immigration raids outside the Broadview ICE facility have been dismissed. During a court hearing Thursday, the U.S. Attorney's Office admitted federal prosecutors committed misconduct during the grand jury proceedings that resulted in the indictments, including having conversations with grand jurors outside the courtroom. This was one of the most high-profile prosecutions against activists following Trump's so-called Operation Midway Blitz crackdown, when hundreds of mass federal immigration agents flooded the streets of Chicago. The defendants came to be known as the Broadview Six. Ultimately, four activists faced the remaining charges, including former candidate for the U.S. House, Kat Abu Ghazaleh. Here in Colorado, Democrats have censured their party's highest elected official, Governor Jared Polis, for granting clemency to an election denier who is convicted of tampering with voting systems. Last Friday, Governor Polis announced he was commuting the 9-year prison sentence of former Mesa County clerk Tina Peters, who was convicted of conspiring with allies of President Trump to breach voting systems in 2021 in an effort to prove Trump's claims of a rigged 2020 election. On Wednesday, the Colorado Democratic Party State Central Committee voted to rebuke Governor Polis, writing, quote, "reducing her sentence now under pressure from Donald Trump is not justice. It sends a message to future bad actors that election tampering has consequences unless you're friends with the president. That's a dangerous and disappointing precedent to set," unquote. The Democratic National Committee has released a post-election autopsy criticizing the failed 2024 presidential campaign. The release of the long-awaited 192-page document follows a months-long pressure campaign by party activists who protested DNC Chair Ken Martin's decision to keep the report secret. Martin had said he hoped to prevent a distraction ahead of the midterm elections. On Thursday, critics slammed the report as woefully incomplete and unsubstantiated, makes no mention of President Biden's decision to seek re-election, nor how Kamala Harris became the Democratic nominee without having to compete in primaries. It also makes no reference to the Biden administration's support for Israel. Graham Plattner, the front-runner among Democrats seeking to challenge Maine Republican Senator Susan Collins in November, wrote, quote, "The words Gaza and genocide appear precisely zero times in the DNC autopsy. Turning a blind eye to crimes against humanity was a grave injustice and a terrible election strategy," unquote. In San Diego, more than 2,000 people gathered Thursday to mourn Amin Abdullah, Mansour Kazija, and Nader Awad, who were killed in a shooting at the city's largest mosque. The three victims were remembered as heroes as they attempted to stop two attackers when they opened fire at the Islamic Center of San Diego Monday. The center's imam, Taha Hussein, addressed the crowd during Thursday's Janazah Islamic funeral prayer service.
1: "Let's work together to stop this hatred, stop this racism, stop dehumanizing the Muslim community. So we can live together in this very diverse society, very diverse nation. We can live together as brothers and sisters, loving one another and working together for the betterment of our community and our society."
0: This comes as more details have emerged about one of the suspects, Caleb Vasquez, who came to police attention more than a year before the mosque attack over his disturbing behavior, idolizing Nazis and mass shooters. Last year, police obtained a court order to confiscate dozens of his father's weapons from the family home. Vasquez had also been previously confined in an involuntary psychiatric hold. The new revelations came as part of documents filed in a San Diego court raising questions about the authorities' inability to prevent the mosque shooting.

0: And Tennessee has called off the execution of Tony Carruthers after prison officials were unable to find a vein to administer lethal injection drugs. On Thursday, Republican Governor Bill Lee issued a one-year reprieve to Carruthers over the botched execution, which came despite his claims of innocence and demands for a new trial. Laura Porter, the executive director of the U.S. campaign to end the death penalty, told the New York Times, quote, "Tennessee has effectively made the case against the death penalty," unquote. And those are some of the headlines. This is Democracy Now!, democracynow.org, the War and Peace Report. I'm Amy Goodman in Denver with Juan Gonzalez in Chicago. Hi, Juan.
1: Hi, Amy, and welcome to all of our listeners and viewers across the country and around the world.
0: The deadly outbreak of Ebola in the Eastern Democratic Republic of the Congo has caused 177 suspected deaths out of 750 suspected cases in the DRC and neighboring Uganda. That's according to the World Health Organization. But officials believe the virus may have been spreading undetected for around 2 months, making the likely death toll much higher. On Thursday, officials of the Alliance Fleuve Congo, which includes the Rwanda-based M23 rebels who seized control of parts of the eastern DRC last year, confirmed a case of Ebola had been found in South Kivu province, which is hundreds of miles away from the epicenter. Authorities believe the first cases originated in Mangbualu, a region known for artisanal gold mining in the eastern Ituri province. Instability and weak health and infrastructure have made treating patients and containing the spread of the virus more difficult. On Thursday, protesters set fire to Ebola isolation tents at a hospital in the town of Rampara after a dispute erupted over the burial of a man suspected of dying of Ebola. A witness says the family had wanted to take the body for family burial at home, which can be dangerous.
2: I'm in Rampara. At the Rampara hospital, we're locked down. Look at the angry protesters. They're setting fire to the tents of the sick because they want to recover their bodies. And there are a few police officers who can't even contain the situation. A significant intervention is really needed.
0: We go now to Kinshasa, the capital of the DRC, where we're joined by Jimmy Munguriak. He is country director for Resource Matters in the DRC, an NGO that works on natural resource governance issues to ensure mineral and energy wealth generates benefits locally. He's also from Bunia, the capital city of the Ituri province. Jimmy, welcome to Democracy Now! Thank you so much for being with us. You're right near the epicenter of the Ebola outbreak. You're from that area, which you visited frequently in your work. If you can talk about the extent of the crisis and talk about the gold mining region there and why you see that as intimately connected, the conditions with the Ebola outbreak.
3: Thank you very much. Thank you for that question. Yeah, as you say, today, Ebola outbreak is really, really a very urgent issue in the Mungwara region. And what makes it even more urgent, because as you already said that it was discovered after like 2 months since it started. That's one thing which make now the response to be not very easy in the area. But that area has some characteristics that likely to make that the Ebola outbreak to be spread very, very quickly. I can mention some of them. Firstly, the access to the region is very, very difficult because of the poor road condition. And also in some areas, there is not even the road because it is a mining area, but more artisanal mining. And that brings to another issue or challenge that can make the outbreak, Ebola outbreak, to spread very quick is their behavior, the behavior of artisanal miners in the area. In their behavior, they trivialize everything almost. And even now, when the Ebola case is very real, some of those artisanal mining still think that Ebola does not exist, that it is a kind of curse in the region because of the gold in the area. So that one also make now the response to be not very, very effective in the area, because that behavior, since they believe that Ebola, they think that Ebola is not real Ebola, but it is some kind of disease which was thrown on the populations. And that comes also with those African culture, the way they consider things. And it makes now difficult Ebola to be, to have a very strong response. And another challenge is that, you know, the area is really, as I mentioned, there is a poor road condition, but there is also not enough healthcare facilities compared now to the how the number of cases now. For example, now all the hospitals are populated with those who are sick, and now those who are still at home, they fear to go to the hospital because saying that when they reach the hospital, they will be it will be told that they have Ebola. And no one need to die to say that no, I'm dead of Ebola, because if someone dies from Ebola, can easily, when they, you know, in the African culture, they still have a sample, a kind of consideration to the dead body. And when they manipulate the dead body, it is spreading again, the Ebola outbreak. So those are some challenges. And another one is the insecurity in the zone. You know, the east part of the Congo have been in insecurity for many years. And now also where the Ebola started in the Mungwalu region, as I mentioned, that region is divided between two army groups. They are not rebels, but they are militias groups. And then to move from one side to another side of the area, maybe they need to go through those insecurity zones. And that means that those who are maybe affected at their home, they have now difficulties to reach the health facilities where it is. And that one also complicates a lot the response which can be given to Ebola spread. The government has taken some decisions just today to limit the gathering of people to a maximum of 50 people. But that decision has been taken this morning. But for those areas, as I said, in Mungwalu region and also the area around Mungwalu, it will not be easy to applicate those decisions from the government, from the provincial government, because they have their way of thinking, as I say, their behavior of trivializing everything, they will even trivialize that the decision from the government. And that is very, very dangerous for the area. And I think what the government should do is to see that how they deploy a lot of now beyond the sensitizations, I think it needs even some police accompaniment to make sure that the communities are obeying to those rules detected by the provincial government. Other way, it is very, very, very difficult. You are hearing about the statistic. Those are the official statistic. But on the ground, the statistic is very higher than what is official. Because when we talk about the death case for today, about more than 180 persons have already died of Ebola since it started. That is the official statistic. But it doesn't include those who are dying at home and buried in their own way, fearing that their relatives to be declared of dying.
1: Jimmy Manguriak, I wanted to ask you, in terms of, because the Mangualu area is so close to Uganda, is it your sense that many of the miners are migrant laborers, or are they local folks? In other words, to what degree can the actual people working on the mines who contract the disease spread it to other areas, especially to Uganda and as well as other areas of the Congo?
3: Yeah, thank you. You know that Kinshasa is very, very far from Uganda. And from all that region of Mungwalu and Bunia, Uganda, especially Kampala, is considered to be like a capital for those who are in Mungwalu and in Bunia and all those areas, even in North Kivu. So they consider Uganda to be very closer, even economically. All those these areas is depending on Uganda. So the Ebola outbreak is likely to be spread very quickly because there is a very high level of movement of people and goods between Uganda and Congo. But yesterday at night, the Uganda government also took some decisions, and about that the decisions is for the public transport used in the borders between Uganda and Congo. Now there might not be a public transport, so it is prohibited to have the public transport. And that decision was taken by Uganda, and it is a way of limiting the Ebola to be spread to Uganda side. And also among those decisions is that the companies or the flight from Uganda to Congo will be closed after 48 hours. That is mean it is since tomorrow. All the flights from Uganda to Congo or to Congo, Uganda will not be operated. So that is some decision taken by Uganda to just to leave.
0: Jimmy Mungarek, we have to leave it there, but of course we're going to continue to cover this. Country director for the DRC, an NGO that works on natural resource governance to ensure DRC mineral and energy wealth generates benefits locally and contributes to a fair and inclusive energy transition. There is currently no vaccine for the Bundibugyo strain of the Ebola virus. The Coalition for Epidemic Preparedness Innovations, which funds the development of new vaccines, said at a press briefing in Geneva Thursday that it could be hard to meet their goal of developing a safe, effective vaccine within 3 months. This is CEPI board chair Jane Halton. We thought we had that clip, but some experts are saying the U.S. has been noticeably absent from the global health response following the withdrawal of the U.S. from the World Health Organization earlier this year and massive and abrupt funding cuts to global and domestic public health efforts and research. For more, we're joined by Matthew Kavanaugh, who is director of the Center for Global Health Policy and Politics at Georgetown University. Professor Kavanaugh, we just have a few minutes, but if you can talk about both the travel bans that the Trump administration is now imposing on foreigners who've traveled in the DRC, Uganda, and South Sudan, and the slashing of U.S. aid around the world, how that connects to what we're seeing with this surging Ebola virus.
4: Amy, thanks so much for covering this issue. The Trump administration came into office and slashed USAID, slashed all sorts of programs internationally, and many of us were very worried at the time that exactly this was going to happen. The Congolese epidemiologists and doctors and nurses who are confronting this are the best in the world. These are the global experts in how you stop an Ebola outbreak. But what we're seeing is that they're trying to do it without the tools that they need. You know, in 2022, there was an outbreak, and they were able to stop it, detect it in a few days, is and stop it quite quickly. This time, we've seen a really different course because it's been so slow to be detected and so slow to respond. Now we're hearing that there are folks who are trying to respond on the front lines without gloves, without masks. This is in large part because hundreds of millions of dollars were cut by DOGE. The Democratic Republic of Congo used to be one of the biggest recipients of USAID funding, not just for surveillance activities that were happening, like trying to actually detect when there were spillovers like this that we're seeing right now, but also to fight AIDS, to fight malaria. Thousands of health workers were laid off because the Trump administration issued this stop work order. And so what we're seeing now is folks without the tools to be able to respond. And instead, what we're seeing, the major, major push is a travel ban, which is theater. It's not public health response. And I think it's part and parcel of a racist immigration policy that front and center tries to, you know, say that we can somehow protect Americans by keeping people out and keeping viruses out. And we know that that's a failed strategy, right? We've seen it in AIDS, we've seen it in COVID, we've seen it again and again and again. Travel bans are not public health. They're simply theater that make it look like they're doing something, when what we know is needed is building those isolation facilities, getting people the PPE they need. That's the actual response. And unfortunately, the U.S. has now cut hundreds of millions of dollars, huge disruptions to the DRC's health system, which means people are really struggling to respond.
5: And Matt, what about this whole issue of the U.S. withdrawing from the World Health Organization, how that affects a situation, a crisis like this, and the importance of community health care workers on the front lines when an epidemic like this erupts?
4: That's right. The World Health Organization is the global responder to all sorts of things and the global platform for pandemic preparedness and response. When the United States withdrew from the World Health Organization, we have been the biggest funder, the biggest supporter since its founding. It means that WHO last year had to lay off 2,000 people worldwide, especially in Africa and at headquarters. That's had a major impact on their capacity to be able to respond to things. And the bigger picture here is that it's not just the United States, right? We've seen that not only did the World Health Organization, did the United States withdraw from the WHO, but so too did Argentina at the urging of the Trump administration. But we're seeing this kind of rising attacks on WHO from right-wing forces in the UK, in Italy, around the world, who are trying to dismantle these international institutions because they stand in the way of a bigger project that's a right-wing project. But what we need right now is to invest in these global public goods. And my huge concern is that at this point, we're not seeing countries of the world that want to actually respond, want to support WHO, actually rallying in the way that they need to. Ministers of Health are meeting right now in Geneva at the World Health Assembly. And what we should be seeing is massive influx of funding to WHO and a strong political support. But we're not seeing that. And so I'm really worried that the kind of right-wing project is actually achieving what it's trying to do, which is dismantling these international institutions. And they are, as you were saying, deeply linked to these local folks on the ground, because it is getting them the resources that they need, getting them the protective equipment. Because these community health workers that were, you know, thousands of which were laid off by the DOGE cuts, they might be doing malaria care, but it's somebody that walks into the clinic with a fever that they then detect might be Ebola and then respond. It's these frontline health workers who we're trying to mobilize to be able to go do the contact tracing so that you find every single person that somebody with Ebola has been in contact with, and yet organizations have had to lay them off. And so we really are in a geopolitically driven pandemic. This is not just an outbreak of a virus. This really is a politically driven pandemic or epidemic. It's not a pandemic at this point. I should be very clear.
0: And if you, Professor Kavanaugh, can talk more about the travel bans and how efficient, effective they are.
4: When we are responding to an outbreak, the way that you do it is to fight it at the source. You need to be able to get supplies in, supplies out, have people move around the world. A travel ban simply says that Ugandans and Congolese people and people from South Sudan are no longer allowed to come to the United States. This only encourages people to simply lie, right? The travel ban, we've seen it again and again and again. They simply don't work. Obviously, we're in a globalization era. How hard is it for someone to take a flight from one place to another, and then say on the form, no, I haven't been in that place? That's simple. Public health is based on trust. And all travel bans do is they tell people, not only do you, you know, are you not trusted, but also, by the way, somebody's out to get you, trying to cripple the economy of these countries. These are countries with millions and millions of people who are far, as you heard Jimmy saying, you know, hundreds of miles away from the outbreak zone. And yet you're going to try to shut down transport to and from there. That actually undermines the response rather than supporting it at a time when we need to be actually getting people what they need.
0: I want to thank you for being with us, Matthew Kavanaugh, Director of the Center for Global Health Policy and Politics at Georgetown University, speaking to us from Washington, D.C. Stephen Colbert signed off last night for the final time as host of The Late Show on CBS. What does that have to do with the massive mega media mergers that are taking place? Back in a minute.

0: Mara Diarra, performing Fenfo, which means something to say, here on Democracy Now! This is Democracy Now!, democracynow.org, The War and Peace Report. I'm Amy Goodman in Denver. Juan Gonzalez is in Chicago. Well, the late-night comedian Stephen Colbert signed off last night for the final time as host of The Late Show on CBS. Special guests on that final broadcast included Paul McCartney, who performed the Beatles' classic Hello, Goodbye, with help from Colbert and Elvis Costello and John Baptiste and others. Over the past 11 years, Stephen Colbert was one of the most vocal critics of President Trump on network TV. His show was canceled last July after he criticized CBS's parent company, Paramount, for agreeing to pay $16 million to settle a $20 billion lawsuit brought by President Trump. The settlement came as Paramount was seeking the Trump FCC, that's the Federal Communications approval, for a merger with Skydance. This is part of what Colbert said at the time.
1: Now, I believe this kind of complicated financial settlement with a sitting government official has a technical name in legal circles. It's big fat bribe. Because this all comes as Paramount's owners are trying to get the Trump administration to approve the sale of our network to a new owner, Skydance.
0: The Trump administration approved the Paramount-Skydance merger just a week after CBS announced Colbert's ouster. At the time, CBS Colbert was canceled for, quote, financial reasons, even though Colbert had been consistently the top-rated late-night host. Last year, Trump wrote online, "I absolutely love that Colbert got fired," unquote. Early this morning at 1:52 a.m. Eastern, President Trump posted a message online again celebrating the end of Colbert's show, writing, quote, "Thank goodness he's finally gone," unquote. In March, the chair of the Federal Communications Commission, Brendan Carr, celebrated the cancellation of Colbert's show as part of a broader Trump-led campaign against the news media. This is Carr speaking at CPAC, the Conservative Political Action Conference.
2: President Trump took on the fake news media, and President Trump is winning. Look at the results so far. PBS defunded, NPR defunded, Joy Reid gone from MSNBC, Sleepy Eyes Chuck Todd gone, Jim Acosta gone, John Dickerson gone, Colbert is leaving, CBS is under new ownership, and soon enough CNN is going to have new ownership as well. So we're not...
0: Earlier this week, one of Stephen Colbert's final guests, Bruce Springsteen, directly criticized President Trump and the Ellison family, David and Larry Ellison, which now controls Paramount.
3: I'm here in support tonight with Stephen because you're the first guy in America who's lost his show because we got a president who can't take a joke. And because Larry and David Ellison feel they need to kiss his ass to get what they want. So these are... Anyway, Stephen, these are small-minded people. They got no idea what the freedoms of this beautiful country are supposed to be about.
0: So that was Bruce Springsteen this week, one of the final guests of Stephen Colbert. And right now, the Ellisons with Paramount Skydance are trying to merge in a more than $100 billion mega merger with Warner Brothers Discovery. Warner Brothers Discovery owns HBO, owns CNN, and of course, Paramount owns CBS. So CNN, CBS, HBO would all be under the same roof. To talk more about the end of Stephen Colbert's show, Trump's threats to the press and media consolidation, we're joined here in Denver by David Sirota, founder and editor-in-chief of The Lever. His recent book is titled Master Plan, The Hidden Plot to Legalize Corruption in America. David, how does this fit into your view of corruption in the United States? How does the final show of Colbert, though the most watched show on late night, being canceled and him being ousted, connect to these mega mergers that are consolidating the media?
4: Well, I think it's a data point in a number of data points. I mean, the Colbert tale that you just told, also there was a concurrent situation with Jimmy Kimmel and a merger about local TV stations, the Tegna Nexstar merger. Jimmy Kimmel had said something that apparently Brendan Carr and the Trump administration and the MAGA movement didn't like after the death of the murder of Charlie Kirk. And the television network faced pressure from Carr and others to essentially throw Jimmy Kimmel off the air. So I think we see this over and over again, where the Trump administration is weaponizing its power over mergers to try to get what it wants in the media space. And I think that's I wouldn't call that a new level of corruption. We saw the Nixon administration quite famously back in the day try to weaponize its merger approval process on behalf of its allies and its donors as well. But it is a resurrected tactic from the Nixon era that is a kind of corruption that's outside of, frankly, the traditional kinds of corruption that we've gotten used to. I mean, traditional corruption that we talk about in Master Plan and we document in Master Plan is about legalizing campaign contributions. This is actually weaponizing, as you mentioned, lawsuits where Trump is trying to extract money from various large corporations, using the merger approval process potentially as a tool to extract those settlements and extract financial remuneration to Donald Trump himself. And I think ultimately, as it affects the media situation, it creates a chilling effect, right? I mean, everybody who is currently working in media, certainly for big corporations that may have business before the Trump administration, everybody knows that they, in what they're doing, whether it's reporting or commentary or anything else, that they may get crosswise with Donald Trump, and the corporate boss may not like that because the corporate boss may have business with the Trump administration. So I think beyond just a sort of heavy-handed censorship problem, you have a potential self-censorship problem. And I think that's actually arguably the point from the Trump administration and people like Brendan Carr, to send a chilling effect message to the entire media and the entire political discourse.
5: And David, meanwhile, the six Democratic senators sent a letter to the chairman of the FCC, Brendan Carr, demanding that he conduct a rigorous and thorough review of Paramount's reliance on foreign wealth funds from Saudi Arabia, Qatar, and the United Arab Emirates, to pay for almost $110 billion to acquire Warner Brothers Discovery. In the past, the federal government has really been strict about the limits of foreign ownership or investment in American media companies. What's happening here in terms of the foreign control regulations of the FCC?
4: Yeah, I mean, it's a great question. There's reporting that says that the FCC may approve up to a 49.5% ownership, or even ultimately up to 100% ownership, foreign ownership of the new merged Paramount Warner Brothers corporation if the merger goes through. They're asking essentially the FCC to waive longstanding ownership laws. And to be clear, let's remember, Brendan Carr of the FCC wrote parts of the Project 2025 document, the document setting the agenda for Trump's second term, in which Carr said that he wanted to get rid of ownership caps. Now, obviously, this conflicts with the whole notion of America first that you hear Trump talking all about, where we are potentially going to have the largest or among the largest media conglomerates in the country, in the world, but operating in our country, affecting the democratic discourse that is in part or up to potentially fully owned by foreign sovereign wealth funds, controlled in part by foreign governments. I mean, it kind of boggles the mind about what that means for our democracy, right? Because media corporations, as distinct from, you know, a corporation that just makes a physical product, media corporations have a disproportionate impact on the democratic, small d democratic and election discourse. Now, in the future, you may have a situation where foreign governments via sovereign wealth funds have a disproportionate power to affect the way we conduct our United States American democracy.
5: There's also a new report that James Murdoch has recently agreed to acquire New York Magazine and Vox Media Podcast Network in a deal valued at about $300 million. Talk about who James Murdoch is and his impact.
4: Yeah, I mean, James Murdoch is he's part of the Murdoch family, but he is had kind of an ouster or a kind of conflict reportedly with Rupert Murdoch and with Lachlan Murdoch and essentially left Rupert Murdoch's empire. And James Murdoch has been depicted as somebody with more moderate Democratic leaning politics. And now he is investing in a sort of independent, somewhat independent media properties and making a play for that. I mean, I think we will see what that means. My concern on that is somewhat less about James Murdoch's politics and more about the fact that digital media and podcast media have been some of the last remaining places where there really has been some vibrant, independent, non-corporate media. And so the concern would be, is that going away? Is that space now going to be even more encroached by corporate, large corporate entities? But I do think the jury remains out on that. It's not clear how James Murdoch is going to run that company.
0: Well, David Sirota, this is a conversation that continues. Founder and editor-in-chief of The Lever, author of The Master Plan, The Hidden Plot to Legalize Corruption in America. David, I look forward to seeing you Saturday at the KGNU benefit at the C Center, the cinema here in Denver. They're screening Steal This Story, Please, about Democracy Now and independent media. The fundraiser is at 4:30, I think, the film at 6:30 on Saturday night. And you can check that out at kgnu.org. But I'm also thrilled to be going to the ribbon-cutting ceremony of KGNU, a gem in the community radio network in this country. It's taking place in Boulder today at 1 o'clock. It is moving into its own community and cultural center and resilience hub. It is amazing to see, as we look at corporate media consolidating, the growth of independent media. Also, Steal the Story, Please, is playing in Denver at the C Center for the next week and in Boulder at the Dairy Cinema. We did a fundraiser for KGNU there last night, and it will continue to play through the week. Just check out democracynow.org and also stealthestory.org. Well, speaking about corporate power, coming up, Karen Howe, the author of Empire of AI.

0: Song of the Forsaken by the late folk musician Michael Hurley, performing in Democracy Now! Studios. This is Democracy Now!, democracynow.org, the War and Peace Report. I'm Amy Goodman in Denver for the theatrical release of Steal the Story, Please, and Juan Gonzalez is in Chicago. We end today's show looking at recent news on the fight over regulating artificial intelligence and the growing community resistance to AI data centers. On Thursday, President Trump abruptly canceled a scheduled ceremony where he was expected to sign a new executive order on AI regulations. Several top tech executives, including Elon Musk, Meta founder Mark Zuckerberg, and David Sachs, reportedly warned Trump about the regulations. Meanwhile, Meta has sent layoff notices to about 8,000 workers, or about 10% of the social media giant's workforce, as the company pivots to AI. This comes as Mark Zuckerberg acknowledged in an all-hands meeting to workers that Meta's training AI data on its own workforce. In other AI news, a federal jury in California Monday rejected Elon Musk's $150 billion lawsuit against OpenAI and Sam Altman. The jury ruled Musk waited too long to sue over the matter. To talk about this and more, we're joined by Karen Howe, author of the award-winning book Empire of AI, Dreams and Nightmares in Sam Altman's AI. It's now out in paperback. She's just helped launch the AI Resist List to document acts of resistance to the AI industry across the world. Karen, thanks so much for joining us from London. Though we only have a few minutes, if you could start off by talking about looking back across the pond to the United States, what happened yesterday? There was going to be an executive order on AI restrictions, and then apparently in consultation with Musk and Sachs, two of the PayPal mafia, and Zuckerberg, Trump canceled the executive order signing.
1: Hi, Amy. Thanks so much for having me. I mean, I think this is a perfect illustration of what the moment that we're in right now, where these really powerful tech billionaires have fused with the state and are trying to override what the people actually want. 80% of Americans in the latest polling are concerned about AI. They support AI regulation. And because of the pressure that they've been applying to elected officials, there was actually, in fact, potentially going to be some momentum on that at the federal front. And of course, now there's this setback because the tech billionaires stopped it.
2: And I wanted to ask you, in terms of the massive movement that's developed in the country, especially against data centers, that cuts across all political views. You're seeing Americans turning out by the hundreds and thousands in local city council and county meetings opposing these data centers. Could you talk about that movement and as part of this resistance?
1: This has been one of the most remarkable stories in the last year. In 2025, these data center protests successfully stalled over $100 billion worth of these facilities. I think part of the reason why so many communities are mobilizing, and it really does cut across political lines, as you mentioned, is because this is a manifestation of the thing that at the heart of what so many Americans are angry about right now, which is that there's this huge chasm in American society where there are these, we're minting the first trillionaire in the world while simultaneously so many Americans are just trying to afford their basic life and trying to put food on the table for their kids. And in come these data centers, they're a physical manifestation of this because they consume an enormous amount of energy, they consume fresh water resources, they're hiking up people's utility prices and exacerbating that affordability crisis, all in the name of producing a technology that is concentrating yet more wealth in the hands of those very same billionaires.
2: And in terms of companies doing massive layoffs in the tech industry, California Governor Gavin Newsom issued an executive order calling on state agencies to explore ways to protect and prepare workers for the AI-related job losses. Your reaction?
1: One of the things that I think people misunderstand about these layoffs is they think that it indicates somehow AI is successfully replacing all of these workers. But what's important to understand is these tech companies, they're trying to get cost efficiencies now, in part because they're spending an extraordinary amount of money trying to develop AI technologies. And they're actually making a future bet that when they lay off the current human employees to gain current cost efficiencies, that they will hopefully then be able to automate them away later with AI. But it's not, in fact, a representation of what AI can currently do. But there are plenty of other sectors outside of the AI industry that are now doing the same thing. They're also trying to make this future bet that they will be able to automate workers. And so that is what's actually having this cascading effect on the job market, where AI is being used as a justification to accelerate layoffs.
0: And can you finally, Karen Howe, in this last 30 seconds, talk more about the AI resist list?
1: This is a project that I did with a group of journalists, critical scholars, and AI researchers documenting resistance movements around the world. It is meant to center hope. It is meant to center action. And it shows all the different creative ways that anyone can actually participate in applying pressure to the AI industry, holding it accountable, and in fact, shaping the trajectory of this technology.
0: Well, I want to thank you so much for joining us. Karen Howe is the author of Empire of AI, Dreams and Nightmares, and Sam Altman's Open AI, now out in paperback. We will link to the AI resist list. A very happy birthday to Mike DeFilippo, and a happy belated birthday to Buffy Fernandez. We thank you so much all for being with us. I'm in Denver. There'll be a screening of the film Steal the Story, Please at the C Center Cinema in Denver, and it is also at the Dairy in Boulder. All through this weekend, the big fundraiser for KJNU is Saturday at 4:30 with the film at 6:30. Check out democracynow.org and go to kgnu.org. Then I'll be in Albuquerque at the Guild Cinema, where the film opens this weekend, and you can check that out at stealthestory.org. I'm Amy Goodman in Denver with Juan Gonzalez in Chicago. Thanks so much for joining us.
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8: Howdy, my friends. This is Rocky Outcrop, and you're listening to the Yolo County Breakdown. So jump in your car, turn that radio up real loud, and fasten your seatbelts. Here we go!

Bluegrass picking just does not get any better than that, my friends. Tony Rice playing guitar, Sam Bush on the mandolin, Jerry Douglas on the dobro, Stuart Duncan on the fiddle, Mark Schatz on the bass, and a little known genius of the five-string banjo there, Mr. Bela Fleck. That came, of course, from Bela Fleck's classic 1988 album Drive, the instrumental that has become a staple of campground jams everywhere. Whitewater, the name of the song. And if you like that, folks, well, you've got it tuned to the right place, because that genius of the five-string banjo, Bela Fleck, is going to be joining me in a couple minutes here on the show. That's right, Bela is going to have a little chat with me, and he's not going to be alone. He's got a new album about to come out that is just a stunning mashup of musical styles. Bela recorded a record that he produced and plays banjo on with a superstar of classical vocal music and opera, the one and only Renee Fleming, a truly extraordinary singer, teamed up with Bela to do an album of bluegrass and mountain folk music. And I've got the two of them together in a couple minutes, so stay with me for that conversation, which is really a treat. For me to speak with two musical icons of this level is just an honor and a special episode of the Yellow County Breakdown. Well, welcome to the show, folks. I am Rocky Outcrop. This is the Yellow County Breakdown. And I've got another announcement here for you before I start spinning some music. We've got a real special thank you gift. If you've been listening to KDRT over the last few weeks, you know we just wrapped up our spring fundraiser. And thanks to the generous folks over at the California Bluegrass Association, we have a thank you gift of two full festival passes to the Father's Day Bluegrass Festival. It's coming up. It's in June. It's in Grass Valley. And for more information about the festival, you can go to californiabluegrass.org, see the artists that are playing, and see the schedule and everything. But I've got two full festival passes to give away and to be eligible for a drawing that we will hold to give these away. 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Once you've done your donation, then send an email to info@kdrt.org and let us know that you are interested in entering your name into the drawing. The drawing will take place Monday, May 25th, so make sure you get that email in before then. One email will be chosen at random, and I am going to announce the winner of these tickets, the lucky donor, on May 29th, right here on the Yellow County Breakdown. So head on over to the website, kdrt.org/donate. Get that donation in and then send us an email, info@kdrt.org. And huge thanks to the California Bluegrass Association for providing these tickets for one lucky listener of this year's show. Well, some of the artists that are going to be playing up there this year include the Bluegrass Cardinals, Sam Grisman Project, and the Poe Ramblin' Boys. And I figure, well, we got to take a listen to one of these artists. So I got a tune queued up, ready to go here. This is the Poe Ramblin' Boys from a record that they released in 2023 with Jim Lauderdale, the great singer, songwriter, bluegrass and country man. And also on this track, the legend himself, Mr. Del McCurry. Here's the title track of their 2023 album, Long and Lonesome Lettin' Go, right here on the Yellow County Breakdown.

That was Dig a Hole in the Meadow, composed and performed by Lester Flatt and Earl Scruggs and recorded on December 8, 1962. What makes that particular recording of special importance is that it was part of the show that Lester and Earl performed at New York's Carnegie Hall, perhaps one of the most important and prestigious music venues in the world. Prior to December 8, 1962, bluegrass music had never been performed at Carnegie Hall. And while players of the music and diehard bluegrass fans understood the musical skill and virtuosity of bluegrass musicians, the mountain and folk music roots of the music was perceived by some as less than worthy

0: of the lofty heights of the, quote, serious music usually performed at Carnegie Hall. Well, ever since Earl Scruggs gave the world the gift of the three-finger banjo roll, banjo players the world over have tried to replicate his drive and his sound that helped define the style that is now known as bluegrass music. And even though he inspired countless banjo players to try their hand at playing bluegrass, very, very few have risen to the level of musicianship that would make them worthy of a concert at Carnegie Hall. Well, I am thrilled to have someone joining me today who is one of those elite musicians. He's equally at home on the stage of Carnegie Hall playing Paganini as he is at a late night campfire trading licks on Blackberry Blossom. He is undoubtedly a master of the bluegrass banjo, but his insatiable musical curiosity has seen him take the banjo in all kinds of directions, from fusion jazz with his band the Flecktones, through South Asia with his collaborator Zakir Hussain, and into sub-Saharan Africa to travel back to the birthplace of the banjo. He has a whopping 19 Grammy Awards to his name, and he's widely recognized as the greatest five-string banjo player of all time. I'm speaking, of course, of Bela Fleck. Bela, welcome to the Yolo County Breakdown.
1: Thank you. And hey, I just got to say, when Earl Scruggs played at Carnegie Hall, the New York Times wrote that he was the Paganini of the banjo. And he was very proud of that. For the rest of his life, he would quote that in his press kit.
0: Well, he deserved that and a whole lot more.
1: Sure did.
0: I should actually be saying welcome back to the Yolo County Breakdown, Bela. The last time you joined me on the show, you had just released your album Beat Trio with Colombian harp player Edmar Castañeda, jazz drummer Antonio Sanchez. Just a spectacular record that was another example of your ability to take the banjo to places that few other people would dare to. Well, you're about to do it again. You have a new album about to come out, and this one teams you up with someone who has performed on stage at Carnegie Hall many times.
1: I bet she can't even count the amount of times she's played there.
0: I'm sure she can't. But Bela, you're not joining me by yourself today. The artist at the center of this latest project of yours is also with us today. But before I introduce her, I must confess I am a little nervous to be chatting with someone of this stature. In preparing for this conversation, I tried to read as much as I could about this amazing singer's career, and I quite literally ran out of time, because her career highlights are too numerous to count. Let me just mention a few of my favorite accomplishments she has to her name. She has honorary doctorate degrees from the Juilliard School, the Eastman School of Music, Carnegie Mellon University, Harvard, Yale, Northwestern, and more. She performed at Barack Obama's inaugural celebration at the Lincoln Memorial. She sang Danny Boy at the funeral of Senator John McCain. She performed on The Late Show with David Letterman when she sang the top 10 list, which featured the top 10 opera lyrics. A gown that she performed in is part of the permanent collection at the Smithsonian Institute's National Museum of American History. She is a recipient of the National Medal of Arts and the Kennedy Center Honors. She was the first female singer in the 125-year history of New York's Metropolitan Opera to solo headline the opening night gala. She has 18 Grammy nominations and has won 5 times. She is a singer of legendary proportions. And while she's perhaps best known as an opera singer and her soaring arias, she's here today because she has just partnered with Bela Fleck to record a bluegrass album. Please let me welcome to the show Renee Fleming. Renee, welcome to the Yolo County Breakdown.
2: Thank you so much. Great to be here.
0: Renee, your accomplishments in music are truly remarkable. You've obviously worked exceptionally hard to achieve what you have. So I want to start by asking you something that I'm sure you get asked all the time. In your opinion, who is the greatest of all of Jimmy Martin's banjo players?
2: Oh no, I'm out.
0: Oh, I'm sorry, Renee. Bela, should we help her out here?
1: Yeah. J.D. Crow.
0: Yes, that is the correct answer. Bela Fleck for 5 points. We would also have accepted Sonny Osborne, Bill Emerson, Alan Mundy, and Vic Jordan.
1: But now you have to ask me an opera question, to be fair.
0: If I knew anything about opera, Bela, I would certainly do that. But I kid, Renee. Tell us, prior to this recording, what was your previous experience with bluegrass music?
2: By the way, you know, yes, I sang in Carnegie Hall on a regular basis throughout my career, but I'm a wreck about having to sing at the Grand Ole Opry, right? And that's making me very nervous. And the Telluride Bluegrass Festival. It's because I'm just waiting for the audience to say which one of these doesn't belong. So I grew up, my grandfather was a fiddler and a drummer, and I just grew up with an affinity and a love for, I don't know what you would call it, folk music, I guess. He came from, really was religious campfire music. And I just loved the sound of any stringed instrument. Just goes right to my heart. Just there's a plaintive quality to the way the strings with the bow kind of move the air. I want to know the physics of it. I'm sure there's something to it.
0: Well, regular listeners to this show certainly identify with that sentiment. And, you know, you're part of this project that can be, I guess, considered a crossover melting of disparate musical styles. But it reminds me of something that the great Duke Ellington wrote. He wrote, "There are simply two kinds of music, good music and the other kind." So if we were to try to help listeners of this show to expand their base of musical understanding, where should a bluegrass fan go to begin accessing opera or like classical singing?
2: I have a couple of anthologies that are really the greatest hits of what I've recorded for my voice type. You know, it depends on what your voice type is, but I think that's a good place to start. So that's helpful. And then in the opera world, I would suggest Carmen, La Bohème. These are really major pieces that everybody loves that always sell out. Some Verdi operas. Wagner, if you want to try something that people become obsessed with, even though it's 5 hours long or 6 hours long. You know, for Verdi, I think Othello is, Otello, we call it Otello, but it is brilliant. It's just incredible storytelling. Of course, it's a combination of Verdi and Shakespeare. So there's a reason why it's great.
0: Well, before we start talking about this bluegrass album that you and Bela did, let's take a listen to an opera song. Pick one of your favorites and let's take a listen.
2: You know what everybody loves the most? Why don't you play Puccini's O Mio Bambino Caro?
0: All right, let's do it. Well, here, joined by the London Philharmonic Orchestra and conducted by Sir Charles McCarris, is my guest, Renee Fleming, singing from Gianni Schicchi, the Puccini opera, a song called O Mio Bambino Caro, which I believe translates roughly to How Mountain Girls Can Love.

0: Well, it is certainly hard to deny the emotional depth of that performance. The lovely voice of Renee Fleming, performing from the Puccini opera Gianni Schicchi, O Mio Babbino Caro. And Renee is with me today on the Yolo County Breakdown, as well as her collaborator on her newest, latest project, set to be released soon, the one and only Bela Fleck. Now, Renee and Bela, this pairing, you know, I listen to that song and I don't say to myself, gosh, it's missing a banjo. But how did your partnership develop? Where did this idea come from?
1: So a long time ago, I just had done a lot of recordings in my repertoire and had kind of covered it and was starting to branch out a little bit. And I thought, gosh, it would be really wonderful to revisit some of this music because it can be orchestrated and it can work really great in a classical concert as well. So my label said, you need to meet Bela Fleck. And so we were introduced and we made a demo together. And I ran into him a few years ago. But, you know, we really went off and did a million other things. It's hard to make a record and time consuming. And I said, why don't we finish it? It was a really beautiful start.
0: Bela, what did you know about Renee before this project started?
2: Well, I knew she was at the top of the field. I'd heard about her. I hadn't listened a lot. And then when the idea came up, I listened and I was like, whoa, this is like totally out of my experience. Although I did go to high school and we sang, you know, in the chorus, German and French songs that I'm sure Renee's very familiar with. But I wasn't a good singer and it was... you know, it was part of being learning about music, though. There was a lot of great music there. But it wasn't the center of what I was interested in doing. But at the point when we met, and now I'm just interested in dialoguing with musicians that are at the top of their field in lots of different worlds. And this seemed like such a different one for me that I was intrigued. And I also listened to her record some music that wasn't opera music. So it's like I could believe in her singing this music. It wasn't like, how's this gonna go? I was like, oh no, I hear when she goes into her low register, it's almost a different person. I could imagine it being just beautiful and very different from anything I'd heard before. And then of course, what I always do, my first go-to is who are my favorite musicians, you know, that are playing. And I would say that although this is a bluegrass band, it's not really a blue, it's more of an extended folk album. Using bluegrass instruments that, you know, at times reference bluegrass very strongly, but it's a lot more. And these are musicians that can do that, and you would know them inside out, the Jerry Douglases, the Sam Bushes, Stuart Duncan, you know, Brian Sutton. And so we got together, and it was, you know, that was the best people I could think of to surround Renee with, given this awesome opportunity, you know, frightening opportunity, really, back then. Of what to, you know, how's this going to work and how can I do it? Do I even know what to do? You know, I really hadn't produced any vocalists, so I don't even know how I got the call, frankly, but I wanted to do it well, you know. So I was really excited about what we got, but it just, time just marched on. We both got busy, things happened, you know, but we kept running into each other. And once we met in China, I was there with Abigail and Renee was there performing, and we just met by happenstance at the ambassador's house, where I think me and Abby might have been doing a performance for the ambassador for some of his important, you know, contacts there. And Renee was there and we reconnected. And Renee, I don't know if you remember this, but you said, my mom and my daughter keep telling me I need to finish this record.
1: That makes sense. Yeah. Say.
2: And then we went to see you.
1: They said, just recently when I saw her, she said, I can't wait for this. I can't wait for this record.
2: And then we got to go see you sing with the orchestra there and blew my mind. I was just to hear you do that in person.
1: Well, and the other thing to mention about Bela is that I was a longtime fan because I'm a jazz person. My undergrad years, I spent singing with a trio every Sunday night. And the Flecktones, I loved his work with the Flecktones, and just the incredible harmonies, the extraordinary rhythmic changes, and it really appealed to me. So that's how I knew him. I didn't even know the other music that he played. And it's just so phenomenal the way it's all developed. And then I became friends with Zakir Hussain through Mickey Hart of the Grateful Dead. And then I learned about Bayless' collaboration with Sakir. So I've heard him now play with a lot of different types of musicians, and he just nails it every time.
0: Well, it's so nice to hear the true and genuine respect you guys have for each other and the genesis of this partnership. Bela, you mentioned a couple of the collaborators that are on this new record with you guys, a couple of the bluegrass superstars. And I want to mention one other significant guest artist who appears on this record, and she actually is featured on the first single that has been released from your project here, a recording of In the Pines, featuring a duet vocal with Renee and the one and only Dolly Parton. Now I'm going to go out on a limb here and say that this recording will become the seminal recording of this classic tune. You can forget Ralph Stanley, you can forget Kurt Cobain. This is a keeper.
2: Thank you.
0: I'm curious, Renee, what was it like recording this with Dolly Parton?
1: Well, I really didn't think that she would do it. I just was shocked when I heard she said yes, but then I was really shocked when I heard what she did, because it was so sensitive to what I had already done, which takes time. It takes time, and it takes also being able to kind of sync everything up vocally. So she had to work at this, I think, and it's, you know, we also know she's a genius talent and a legend, but I am just delighted to have this as a document.
0: Well, why don't we take a listen? In the Pines from Bela Fleck and Renee Fleming, featuring Dolly Parton on the guest vocal. This from the upcoming, yet to be released album, The Fiddle and the Drum. We'll have more with Bela and Renee on the other side.

0: Chills and shivers running down my spine. Folks, I'm Rocky Outcrop. You're listening to the Yolo County Breakdown. And if you're just joining me, my guests today are two of the greatest musicians of the 20th and 21st century. Renee Fleming and Bela Fleck are here. Their new album, The Fiddle and the Drum, is coming out later this month. And we just took a listen to the first single, In the Pines. And Renee, the first thing that I notice when I listen to this new record is that you're singing in a lower register than your described kind of lyric soprano opera voice. I was hoping that you could help us understand, and my bluegrass fan listeners here, what exactly is a lyric soprano, and why did you choose to lower your range for this recording?
1: Well, lyric soprano has more to do with the timbre of your sound than it does with your range, but and the weight of the voice. So it kind of has pushed me into a certain kind of repertoire from Mozart through Strauss and through any of the Verdi and heavier roles that I've done. A lot of French repertoire is a fit for my exact voice. And when I sing other genre, I find, unless it's golden age music theater, I find that I can be more, I can sound better in the lower register. The minute I get up to the top of the staff, I sound like an opera singer. And I can't really change that. So that's why, you know, I've tended to do that all along when I'm singing jazz or any of the other things that I've done. At least it worked really well. I mean, I think for this music, there's something kind of raw and I don't know. It's just more relevant to the genre, I think.
0: You know, another thing of particular note in your voice is the bluesiness. You know, you don't shy away from the minor third and the flat fifth, these notes that give things their kind of bluesy feel. And it works so well with Jerry Douglas, who's playing just the meanest, bluesiest dobro lines on that track. But this is something that you don't often hear in classical music, and you're certainly not afraid to go there. Am I wrong?
1: No, you're right. But I always felt that my background with other genre, I mean, I grew up, we used to go to gospel churches in the city too, because my parents were both music teachers. So they were happy to explore all kinds of music. And I just picked it up really fast, you know, the way it sounded. And also in my jazz singing, there are a lot of, you're always singing the blues and when you're in a long night of jazz singing. So I was able to bring that to my classical singing, and I got in a lot of trouble for it early in my career because some purists and some critics heard that it was different. And so they really kind of criticized me for it. And I ran into a critic in London recently who said, "I'm so sorry you listened to those guys. They were wrong. It's the thing that made you different." And in retrospect, I think he was probably right. I should have stuck to my guns. But it all turned out fine. I'm not complaining.
0: I would say so. Now, I want to talk about the other musicians assembled on this record. Bela, you mentioned a few of them a couple minutes ago, but I want to give just the complete list here. Sierra Hull, Jerry Douglas, Sam Bush, Stuart Duncan, Brian Sutton, Mike Bubb. I mean, this is the A-list of bluegrass pickers. There's also guest singers on the record, including, we heard from one of them, Dolly Parton, Vince Gill, Sarah Giroux, and Aoife O'Donovan. Just an incredible lineup. I'm wondering, you know, how do these musicians stack up against, say, the London Philharmonic?
1: Oh, I think great music is great music, and these are consummate musicians, all of them. I mean, most people in my world can't improvise, for instance, or sing, perform something without the music, without the actual notes. So there's so many skills. I mean, I was in awe watching Jerry Douglas play because he's just got the one kind of, I don't know what you call it.
2: The bar.
1: The bar. He's got that bar and he can move so quickly to change pitches, and it's consummate, totally in tune. And he's making it up all the time. You know, it's just same with watching Bela, who is just this picking and the whatever. Okay, what's that called? Did I say that right?
2: What, finger picking?
1: Yeah. Just the whole way. Yeah, exactly. So I, you know, I'm in awe. It's just an incredible level of musicianship.
2: It is. These guys are great. I mean, they stand up. That's why, they're so flexible is the great thing. I mean, they are capable of playing with someone like Renee and having sensitivity and respect to do that the right way. But I just recently did some recording with those guys with an Indian musician that is a friend of ours, and they were completely different musicians for that project. That's a consummate, studio musician that can play what's needed for different situations. And that's why they work, you know, people love to work. You never get tired of hearing Jerry Douglas or Sam Bush or Stuart Duncan because they don't play the same every day. They play very appropriately to the musical, what you're trying to pull off here. What are you trying to do musically here? They're gonna do the right thing. They're gonna and they all love music as much. I mean, I've known these guys since we were virtually kids, and they care about music. They just want to be part of great music, which I think is what I want too. I just want to be. It's like you get hung up as a virtuoso type, like being fancy or like being all about yourself. But I think the bigger goal has to be, am I part of music that is good, that is special music, and am I doing the right thing on my instrument to help it be good? And a lot of time it isn't playing flashy. So, I don't know. Those guys and I have that in common. We all want to be part of great music. And this was a neat opportunity to do that differently.
0: Well, the musicianship on this record is top-notch, obviously. And you guys do have one other single that's been released so far. It's a song called My Epitaph, and it is just this haunting melody. It's a tune written by the great Olabel Reed.

0: I was wondering if you guys could comment on how you chose the material for this record.
1: I love that song. You know, I enjoy researching music for various recordings, and I could spend 50 hours doing it, just doing that deep dive. And this was one of my favorites. I like the sense of it, also the words, and it's just, you know, and I think I knew it from Hazel Dickens, actually.
2: Mm-hmm.
1: I since listened to every other version. That's the other thing I love to do, is hear every single version of it. And Bela was, you know, one thing I did not know that Bela was able to share with me is that some things have been covered a lot, and some things hardly at all. So I would have no way of really knowing that within the more contemporary world of bluegrass and folk. But that's a great one. Did you like that one?
2: I love that song. I Ola Bell Reid is a national treasure, and one that doesn't get the play. You know, people don't seem to know about her, but she was such a great performer, but also great songwriter. Like, and that's rare, you know, to find that. Hazel Dickens also, great songwriter, an incredible stops time when she sings, you just have to stop and you're lost in her ancient tones, you know?
1: Yeah.
2: Ola Bell has some of that too, in a different way.
0: Well, why don't we take a little break and take a listen to this song, the second single to be released off of the upcoming The Fiddle and the Drum from Renee Fleming and Bela Fleck, who are my guests today. We'll have more with Bela and Renee on the other side.

0: That's My Epitaph, written by the great Ola Bell Reed and sung there by Renee Fleming, produced by Bela Fleck, who's also playing banjo. And Bela and Renee are my guests today on the Yolo County Breakdown. So Bela and Renee, where can we go to see you guys? You heading out on the road to support this new album?
1: We are in Nashville, Charleston, South Carolina, Telluride, Chautauqua, New York,
2: LA,
1: Los Angeles, yeah, and Carnegie Hall.
0: And there we go, full circle, coming back to Carnegie Hall, where Lester Flatt and Earl Scruggs started it all. Well, the new album from Renee Fleming and Bela Fleck is coming out May 29th. It's called The Fiddle and the Drum. And Bela and Renee have been my guests today. And it's been such a pleasure to speak with both of you. I really appreciate you coming on to the Yolo County Breakdown.
1: Great speaking with you, too. Thanks, Rocky.
2: Thanks a lot. And I'm going to send some J.D. Crowe music to Renee to check out.
1: Thank you. All right.
0: Well, folks, thanks for tuning in today here in my chat with Renee Fleming and Bela Fleck. If you've been listening to KDRT over the last week and a half, 2 weeks, you know that we just wrapped up our spring fundraiser. And one more announcement along those lines. We have a special thank you gift for one lucky donor of our fundraiser. We've got a pair of full festival passes to the Father's Day Bluegrass Festival up in Grass Valley. And we want to give those tickets away. So for a chance at those tickets, all you have to do is have made a donation of $75 or more to our fundraiser. You do that by going to kdrt.org/donate. And then send an email to info@kdrt.org no later than Monday, May 25th. And from all of the folks that send an email in there, we will have a drawing. One person will be chosen at random, and I will announce the lucky donor on May 29th, right here on the Yolo County Breakdown. So yes, the fundraiser is over, but you know, we'll always take another donation. So kdrt.org/donate, and then send that email. Let us know that you're interested in these Father's Day Bluegrass Festival tickets up in Grass Valley. This festival has been going on since 1976, and I know listeners of this show are big fans of the festival. Lots of folks are going to be heading up there. This year, the Bluegrass Cardinals, Sam Grisman, the Poe Ramblin' Boys, who were talked about on this show because they are the backing band of Jim Lauderdale, who joined me a month or so ago to chat about their new album. Broken Compass Bluegrass will be there, and lots more. Go to californiabluegrass.org for more festival information, and then make sure you send an email, info@kdrt.org, to let us know you're interested in being entered into the drawing. Well, that's all we got time for today, and I think I've got to play a little Jimmy Martin. Hopefully Renee is still listening. This is one of the first songs that Jimmy recorded with J.D. Crowe on the banjo. They did this one in 1956. Here's Jimmy Martin with the Grand Ole Opry song. Thanks for tuning in to the Yolo County Breakdown, everybody. I'll check y'all here next week.

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Hello and welcome to Classical Excursions. I'm your host, Greg Latrell, and we have a wide variety of music for you today, including an epic symphony and some other works from the early 20th century and mid-20th century. We're going to begin with the music of Frederick Delius, music that is often evocative of fairy tales and serenity, especially in Delius's later works. But this is an earlier work from 1917, the tone poem Eventyr, that's E-V-E-N-T-Y-R, subtitled Once Upon a Time. It was influenced by Norwegian folk tales that Delius loved, and it's scored for a large orchestra. And one of the unusual features of the work is a chorus, a male chorus off stage, hidden from the audience. But they don't sing. They shout, and they shout twice during the piece. So listen carefully, and you'll hear it. It gives it a magical, shocking quality. And the music is also quite magical. This is the tone poem Eventyr, inspired by Norwegian folk tales, the music of Frederick Delius. Charles Groves conducts the Royal Liverpool Philharmonic.

Music inspired by Norwegian folk tales, where trolls, giants, and pixies figure prominently. The music of Frederick Delius. That was the tone poem Eventyr, subtitled Once Upon a Time. The Royal Liverpool Philharmonic was conducted by Charles Groves. You heard it on Classical Excursions. I'm your host, Greg Luttrell. Come meet and mix with KDRT volunteers and fans at our May Suds and Sounds meetup. Please join us on Wednesday, May 27th from 4 to 6 p.m. at Armadillo Music on F Street between 2nd and 3rd in downtown Davis. And if you happen to be hearing this broadcast long after May 27th, 2026, Suds and Sounds happens to take place on the last Wednesday of each month. 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

Work. This is the music of Gavril Popov, that's P-O-P-O-V, a Russian composer who was a contemporary and friend of Dmitri Shostakovich, and their careers somewhat paralleled each other. Popov lived from 1904 to 1972, and whereas Shostakovich was influenced by Russian folk songs as well as Mahler, his symphonies, Mahler expression, and other classical composers, including Tchaikovsky, Popov's music tends to come out of the primeval world of Stravinsky's Le Sacre du Printemps, The Rite of Spring, as well as Mozeloff's Iron Foundry. At any rate, like his contemporary, Shostakovich, Popov fell out of favor with the Soviet authorities, Soviet commissars during the Stalinist period. His music was charged with being too formalistic. And so he tended to write music that was a little friendlier and a little more communicative directly with audiences and in support of Soviet programs, much as Shostakovich and others had done. But nevertheless, behind it all, there is still that quality, that originality that makes Popov a very interesting composer. The composition we're going to be listening to is the Symphony No. 1, Opus 7, composed in 1935. It is in three movements, two large movements and a short finale. Both of the larger movements are about 20 minutes long, and the finale is about half that, 10 minutes. The first movement is compulsive, violent music. Music, action music, and somewhat music that reveals pomposity as well. The second movement is a pensive, introspective work, dark, with violent outbursts and rough going, but very interesting also and very imaginative. And the last movement is marked prestissimo, which means as fast as possible. But it doesn't sound like rushing, fast music. It sounds more like boiling vibrating music, and some very strange, interesting things happen in that last movement. There's a rather pompous, rhetorical trombone theme that sounds rhetorical, and that leads to what could be called cartoon music, kind of goofy, funny cartoon music. And whereas in Raiders of the Lost Ark, where they open the ark and this beautiful angel comes out, and then she turns into a horrifying creature, this cartoon music starts to sprout sharp teeth and get quite horrifying itself. Then something interesting happens. As we drive towards the finale, the brass climb higher and higher, especially the horn parts, which are very difficult to play, and they latch on to a tonality, and it's up to the orchestra to climb the heights and reach it and match it, rather than the horn parts just conforming to the orchestra. And it ends gloriously, victoriously. It's quite imaginative near the end. But before then, you have to sort of endure the monsters from the id, as it were, in the primeval sense of Popov's music. Quite an interesting work. So let's listen now to the Symphony No. 1, Opus 7, by Gavril Popov. The London Symphony Orchestra is conducted by Leon Botstein.

Leon Botstein has conducted the London Symphony Orchestra in that performance of the Symphony No. 1, Opus 7, by Gavril Popov. 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This is Classical Excursions. I'm your host, Greg Luttrell. And from the boisterous orchestral music of Popov, let's move to another composer who is well known for his colorful orchestral music, but this is a work for piano, and piano can certainly be colorful. This is the music of Ottorino Respighi, 6 pieces for solo piano by Respighi, composed in 1936. The pieces are Valse Crescente, Canone or Canon, Nocturno, Minuetto, Studio, which means etude, and Intermezzo Serenata. These 6 pieces are performed by pianist Konstantin Shcherbakov.

Konstantin Shcherbakov has performed 6 pieces for solo piano by Ottorino Respighi. Come meet and mix with KDRT volunteers and fans at Suds and Sounds. The meetup takes place Wednesdays from 4 to 6 p.m. at Armadillo Music on F Street between 2nd and 3rd in downtown Davis. Suds and Sounds happens on the last Wednesday of each month, so mark your calendar and join us. You're listening to Classical Excursions. I'm Greg Luttrell. Imaginative and lyrical music now by Arnold Schoenberg. This is the Chamber Symphony No. 2. The Canadian Broadcasting Corporation Symphony is conducted by Robert Kraft.

The music of Arnold Schoenberg. That was the Chamber Symphony No. 2 by Schoenberg, the Columbia, or rather the Canadian Broadcasting Corporation Orchestra, was conducted by Robert Kraft. You're listening to Classical Excursions. I'm Greg Littrell. We have a bit of fun now with a piece by the British composer Sir Granville Bantock. He wrote some quite ambitious pieces, and he wrote some rather sentimental works as well. This is the Camel Caravan from the music for Omar Khayyam by Sir Granville Bantock. The chorus and orchestra of the Royal Philharmonic are conducted by Vernon Handley.

That was the Camel Caravan from Omar Khayyam by Sir Granville Bantock. The Royal Philharmonic Orchestra and Chorus was conducted by Vernon Handley. You've been listening to Classical Excursions. I'm Greg Littrell, and this is KDRT 95.7 FM in Davis, California, kdrt.org, Worldwide Internet. For the last 4 minutes or so, I'm going to leave you with our mystery piece, a work to be heard in its entirety on a future program, and I thank you for listening.

Hello, this is the K-Dirt Events Outlook for Friday, May 22nd. My name is Ned, and here's what's happening. Tonight in Davis at the Parkside, Julie and the Jukes will be performing. The Mellon Music Festival concert number one, Between Worlds. That's at the Episcopal Church of St. Martin here in Davis. Also in Davis at Delta of Venus, Zarelli. In Sacramento tonight, Bastard Sons of Johnny Cash will be at the Sack Yard. Zach Olmos will be at Blue Note Brewing in Woodland. Stone's Throw will be at Ristaller Farm in Dixon. And Granddaddy will be at Ace of Spades in Sacramento. Tomorrow, Saturday, May 23rd, The Snares, Milk for the Angry, and Catnip are going to be playing at Sudwark Brewing in Davis. The Real Sarahs will be at Robin's Nest in Davis tomorrow. At the Oddfellows Hall in Davis, it's Mellon Music Festival concert number two with the Resilient Echoes. Living Daylights will be at Blue Note Brewing in Woodland tomorrow. And Travis Roseberry will be at Hoobie's Brewing in Winters. Finally, today is Buy a Musical Instrument Day. Go ahead, do it. 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

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The first album is Paul Young, Other Voices, track number one, Heaven Can Wait.

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And it's time for the K-Dirt Alert. Grammy Award winning banjo virtuoso Allison Brown will be chatting with DJ Rocky Outcrop on the Yule County Breakdown Friday, February 20th at 10 a.m. Coming up next is Movie Star Junkies, Evil Moods, Three Times Lost.

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I'll be with you next Friday from 1 to 2. 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
0: Who?
1: The Federal Cycle Commission.
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Life is full of surprises. 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It's the name of this show. It's written down in your program if you happen to forget that it airs each Friday at 2 p.m., or that you can access podcasts of each episode from KDRT.org and other cool podcast hosting websites. Emphasis on the cool. I'm going to begin this week's transmission with three songs by three bands from London, England, all of them released within the past year or so. First up, a song by Modern Woman. This one's called Neptune Girl.

You're listening to A Constant Grin on 95.7 FM, low power radio in Davis, California. This is K-Dirt. That whole set was by bands from London. The one you just heard was by Ain't. It was called Long Short Round. They're a five-piece who channeled the stranger end of 90s guitar music. That track is a single they released last year. Prior to that, I played Shame with their song Quiet Life. They're more of a post-punk style band. That one's off their album Cutthroat, also released last year. And I began the set with Modern Woman. That one was called Neptune Girl. I got that one from Johnny's Dream World, their album that came out just a couple weeks ago. So before we return to the indie splendor,

by bands I listened to on a favorite family vacation in Oregon over 15 years ago this week. This first one is by New Radiant Storm King. It's called Golden Parachute.

0: This is Low Power Radio from Davis, California, K-Dirt at 95.7 FM. The show's called A Constant Grin, and you just heard a song by Midlake. It was called She Removes Her Spiral Hair. It's a track from their early kind of Radiohead-inspired days, specifically their 2001 EP, Milkmaid Grand Army. Before that, I played one by Raoul Partha Vogelbacher. That one was called The Sunshine Hates Your Guts and Wants to Eat Your Brains. They were a band, not a person. You can find that one on Whistle Like You Mean It, their EP from 2002. Prior to that one, I played Zoppo. That track was called Flute Rock, all is one word. They were an Amsterdam band. That song is off their sarcastically titled album from 1999, which was called Belgian Style Pop. And I began the set with New Radiant Storm King. That song was called Golden Parachute. They were a cult favorite Western Massachusetts band. I got that track off Winter's Kill, their album from 2002. So I've just about run out of music for this week, everybody. Thanks for tuning in. I'm going to point at something in the other direction, and when you turn to look at it, I'm going to run away now. But I'll end the show with an indie pop track from Chicago band Accessory. It's from their new album Dust, released just a couple months ago. This one's by Accessory. It's called Safe Word.
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0: This again has to do with how science is a moving target, right? It's not locked in stone. And what this administration is trying to do is to limit the agency's ability to consider new facts and new science as it's being discovered.
1: Several times a day, many of us find ourselves noting that this administration stinks. It turns out it's not just the stench of cruelty, chaos, and corruption, though. It's air quality issues, too. This week on Sea Change Radio, we're joined by ProPublica reporter Lisa Song to learn how the Trump administration is affecting the air we breathe. First, we discuss Song's reporting on the EPA's rollback of air monitoring systems, which allow big polluters to self-report their emissions. Then we talk about how the EPA is actually questioning its own legal authority to enforce the Clean Air Act. Lastly, we turn to an upsetting story about how the unchecked use of tear gas and pepper spray by federal agents is harming children.

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1: Thanks for having me.
0: So you have a few pieces, as always, in ProPublica. Two of them were focused on the EPA. One really struck me. I didn't know about this, and so the research is excellent, as always, and it's entitled, "The EPA Let Companies Estimate Their Own Pollution Levels. We Discovered Real Emissions Are Far Worse." So maybe you can give us the backstory of what the pre-Trump EPA had been doing, and then get us up to speed on what's been happening since January of 2025, Lisa.
1: Sure. So that article was about various regulations at EPA that are related to big industrial polluters, places like chemical plants, or in our case, we focused on a Coke facility near Pittsburgh. And that is a manufacturer that makes this product that is used to make steel. So what has happened is these giant industrial facilities, they're leaking a lot of toxic air pollution all the time, whether that's benzene or other carcinogens. And it is really hard, if not impossible, to actually measure the leaks of these chemicals coming out of every pipe and fitting and storage tank and all the other thousands of pieces that go into building a giant facility like these. And what has happened historically is that there are these estimation methods that the EPA lets companies use. And the companies use these estimates and self-report how much of these air pollutants they're putting out each year. And the EPA basically takes their word for it. And what we found was that during the Biden years, the EPA had started doing actual air monitoring near these facilities and found that the emissions of some of these chemicals were way worse than the estimates. And so the Biden EPA had a plan to help fix this and to force companies to reduce their air pollution. And then the Trump EPA came in and basically got rid of that plan.
0: And what does that mean for people who live near these plants?
1: It basically means that they're going to keep getting exposed to the much higher levels of benzene and other carcinogens and other toxic air pollutants that they were before, right? The prior plans from the Biden era EPA was they finally had a solution to force these companies to accurately measure how much pollution they were putting out. And then part of the solution was regulations that would require them to lower those emissions once it's shown that they're putting out too much. So a lot of the communities near these facilities have been complaining for many years about rates of asthma, about all sorts of health problems, nausea, headaches, asthma, cancer. And there's been a lot of fear and concern that their health problems are linked to the air pollution coming out of these facilities. But without actual data on what's coming out, it's really hard to prove that that's the case. And the EPA had this plan to actually measure the air pollutants and then to force the companies to lower that pollution over time. But now that plan is just gone.
0: I was really surprised to learn that the system that had gone on for decades was a self-monitoring system, that these companies were basically on the honor system. And I wasn't surprised to see that the self-reporting estimates were highly flawed, as you write. You write, "In virtually every case, the actual emissions were higher, often much higher than the estimates. At one steel industry plant near Pittsburgh, as you had mentioned earlier, a potent carcinogen was found at levels more than 30 times higher than estimated. In Louisiana, a chemical facility recorded levels of another toxic chemical that were 156 times higher." So how did that ever become okay?
1: Yeah, I mean, a lot of this goes back to general practicality, right? What you have are these giant sprawling manufacturing facilities. They may consist of miles and miles of pipelines, all sorts of storage tanks and other pieces that are all fitted together. And so there's a lot of points within the facility where gases are just leaking out of small holes or little gaps that are impossible to see just with your eyes. And so all of these gaps, different air pollutants could be leaking out. And it's really hard and expensive to, point a air monitor at each of these hundreds or thousands of gaps and measure what is coming out at this moment, right? And so because of that, for decades, the EPA has allowed companies to use special estimates of, we believe this piece of equipment is leaking this much of this chemical per hour or per year. And those estimates are based on very few measurements done in the real world. And then there's often some kind of averaging. And so you have a situation where the numbers they're using don't actually reflect what an actual facility is doing in real life. It may reflect some sort of average that isn't representative of what a real facility is putting out. And that's where you get the discrepancy, right? And we know that fence line monitoring works because back when Barack Obama was president, his EPA required oil refineries to set up fence line monitors around their facilities. And by doing that, those monitors showed the refineries were often releasing way more benzene than their self-reported numbers to the government. And over time, those monitors then, along with EPA regulations, forced the facilities to emit less benzene. So we actually have these success stories where these fence line monitors helped clean up oil and gas refineries to some amount. And based on that, the Biden EPA then said, why don't we put fence line monitors around these Coke facilities, like the one near Pittsburgh? And why don't we put it around big chemical manufacturers? And it should work the same way, right? You first accurately measure what they're emitting in terms of pollutants. And then if those numbers exceed a certain threshold, then you make them reduce the emissions over time. So that was the plan.
0: This fence line monitoring, is there a way for the government to defray its costs by having companies foot some of the bill? Or is this something that just taxpayers have been paying for over the years?
1: Well, the plan was to make these facilities pay for the fence line monitoring themselves. This wasn't something the EPA was providing. So the EPA had estimated that for all of these Coke plants in the country, on average, it would cost them about $107,000 per year to set up and run the fence line monitoring. That's not a lot of money, considering that U.S. Steel had $1.4 billion in cash at the end of 2024. And U.S. Steel is the company that owns the Coke facility near Pittsburgh.
0: And yet, they lobbied, I'm assuming, the Trump administration to roll back these regulations and stop this process of implementing these fence line monitoring systems. Or is this just something that the Trump administration's EPA did in a vacuum?
1: So what this EPA has done is they have given 2-year extensions to a bunch of facilities, including the one near Pittsburgh. And they basically said, you were supposed to set up the fence line monitoring in 2025 or 2026. And then they're saying, now we're not going to require you to do that. You get a 2-year extension. And while that is happening, the EPA is also working to rewrite or revise the Biden-era regulations that would have required the fence line monitoring. Their goal is to rewrite it and probably remove the fence line monitoring requirement from those regulations. But rewriting those EPA rules takes time, and so that's why there's this 2-year extension. The idea basically is that giving these facilities a 2-year extension gives them that temporary reprieve while the real regulation is being rewritten.

0: This is Alex Wise on SeaChange Radio, and I'm speaking to ProPublica reporter Lisa Song. So, Lisa, we're talking about the EPA's ability to monitor emissions from power plants and other industrial facilities. And that brings me to your other piece about the EPA that's from earlier this year in January, entitled Trump's EPA Could Limit Its Own Ability to Use New Science to Strengthen Air Pollution Rules. This is exactly what you're talking about in terms of this reprieve. That sounds like, oh, well, in 2 years, these companies will then have to undergo the similar thing that they would have had to undergo anyway. But no, the science is not being regarded. Maybe you can catch us up to what the EPA is doing in terms of handcuffing its own ability to follow the science.
1: Yeah, so this is a slightly different issue at the EPA, which is that for various kinds of air pollution rules, there's this understanding that if you have new science, then you can update an air pollution regulation that reflects the new science. And so there are certain parts of the Clean Air Act that say basically 8 years after you publish an initial regulation on certain types of air pollution, you can go back and reevaluate that. And if there's new information that shows you need to tighten the regulation, then you can do that. There is a little bit of vagueness in that the rules don't say specifically you can update this again and again and again, but it also doesn't prohibit the EPA from repeatedly updating these rules. And so now, with the new Trump administration, they are arguing that you are only allowed to update these rules once. And so that is at the heart of this argument. And basically, if you try to update them more than once, then you're not allowed to. And so if this EPA changes it so that you can only update these rules once, then it means that as new information emerges that shows a chemical is much more dangerous than previously thought or something, then that would really prevent you from updating the regulations to reflect that.
0: And what's pretty stunning is that they're questioning the agency's own legal authority to update those rules, right?
1: Yes, yes. And what experts say is that the whole point of science is data and knowledge is constantly being updated, right? We keep learning more about how toxic something is or how many people in a community are at unacceptable cancer risk. And so this idea that you might have new scientific information that's relevant, but you are unable to use it to strengthen a rule, that is what really scares a lot of people.
0: And rightly so. I mean, to just think of science as this inchoate idea that is frozen in time and doesn't evolve is just the antithesis of the scientific method. It's unfathomable to those who care about breathing clean air and drinking clean water.
1: Yeah, and I think what's interesting is that this is an issue that has come up under multiple presidents. And actually, way back in 2006, the EPA under President George W. Bush actually asserted that they had the right to revisit and revise the rules as new information on risk came up, right? So you have this one Republican president who said, yes, we can go back and revise these rules if new relevant information arises. And now Trump's EPA is trying to say that's not true.
0: And can you clarify the Inspector General's advisement to the EPA?
1: Yeah, so this issue really started becoming contentious in 2021, and that was when the EPA's Office of Inspector General cited this new research that had come out about the toxicity of ethylene oxide. And ethylene oxide is a very toxic carcinogen that comes out of various types of industrial facilities. And this new science, which had shown that ethylene oxide was way more dangerous than people thought, this suddenly meant that 500,000 Americans were exposed to unacceptable cancer risks. And so because of that, the Inspector General's office said, now that we have this new data on the extra toxicity of ethylene oxide, we are advising the EPA to exercise its discretionary authority to do a new risk review and perhaps update the rule, right? So back in 2021, the EPA said we should be updating the rule. And now you have the EPA turning that on its head.
0: Yes, you quote Kimberly Terrell, a scientist at the EPA Integrity Project. Quote, the whole premise of risk assessment is that it's based on the best available science. And it doesn't seem like that's happening. It seems like the EPA is intentionally kneecapping itself.
1: I mean, this again has to do with how science is a moving target, right? It's not locked in stone. And what this administration is trying to do is to limit the agency's ability to consider new facts and new science as it's being discovered. And it's trying to prevent that from being considered in potential new rules.
0: So, Lisa, we've been talking about how the EPA has not been doing its best to protect Americans from pollutants. But the federal government has also been kind of wreaking havoc on Americans in a very different, more aggressive way in terms of polluting the air. This is a weaponization of the air using tear gas and pepper spray. You have a really interesting piece. It's entitled, Kids Are Being Harmed by Tear Gas, Pepper Spray Under Trump. There could be long-term consequences. So if you could please first summarize what brought you to this piece and why you decided this was something that you needed to expose.
1: Yeah, I mean, we've all seen since Trump's second term began how there's been so much immigration enforcement in cities all over the country. And we've seen so many scenes, particularly in places like Chicago, in Minneapolis, in Los Angeles, and Portland, where ICE and CBP or other immigration officials are using a lot of tear gas to quell protests or when people show up on the street to try and use their phones to record what the agents are doing as they're arresting people. And last fall, we started seeing isolated reports of children who had been harmed by the tear gas during these incidents. And so my colleagues and I decided we wanted to see if we're seeing one or two reports here and there of kids being affected by tear gas or pepper spray, how many of these cases are there? And so we spent several months looking at this and were able to document 79 children around the country who were hurt by tear gas or pepper spray in some way during these historic immigration enforcement efforts. And it's very likely that our number is a huge undercount. Obviously, there are a lot of families who are reluctant to talk to reporters about what has happened. So it's not a complete count by any means.
0: Yes, I was thinking about that. When you have somebody who, in their minds, they could be exposed to getting deported if they bring their child in for health care. So you can imagine people are reticent to go public with these type of injuries. How did you track them down? It must have been a challenge.
1: Well, we were able to find people sometimes through social media posts, sometimes through lawyers. We looked at a lot of lawsuits. And a lot of it was just word of mouth. If you get in contact with someone in one community, asking them if they know of others. And the reason why we really wanted to do this story was because we know that tear gas in particular can have long-term health consequences in adults. There have been studies showing that tear gas can sometimes cause long-term effects in terms of respiratory illnesses or perhaps lingering problems with your eyes. And we also know, just as a general rule, that children are more vulnerable to environmental toxins than adults. Children breathe more rapidly and they're taking in more breaths relative to their body weight compared to adults. So if there's something harmful in the air, they're relatively getting a larger dose of it. And unfortunately, there basically are no long-term health studies on children and what happens to them in the long term after exposure to tear gas. But we know that if certain effects are showing up in adults in the long term, it's very likely it could also happen to kids.

0: This is Alex Wise on Sea Change Radio, and I'm speaking to Lisa Song. She's a reporter at ProPublica. So, Lisa, maybe you could speak to what it means to be tear gassed. I've never experienced this. And beyond just the juvenile effects, what about adults? Do you have to have a respiratory pre-existing condition to be affected long-term by this? Or can anybody have a longer-term effect from being exposed to these gases?
1: I mean, any person could be. It's going to depend on how much you were exposed to, what was the dose of tear gas you were exposed to, how frequently were you exposed, once or multiple times, and also just any sort of personal medical history that you might have, right? If you already have certain pre-existing conditions, it might make it more likely that you get some long-term effects. One of the things we found is that a lot of the research historically on tear gas was done on men in the military. So that's a generally more healthy population than the general population, which includes, you know, people with disabilities, people with certain respiratory illnesses, children, pregnant women, the elderly. I've never been tear gassed, but the effects are way worse than just crying a little bit, right? The way it's been described to me from people who have been tear gassed by reading clinical studies, it's clear that tear gassing is a very painful thing. It feels like you can't breathe. It feels like you're breathing through a straw. The chemicals used in tear gas were designed to cause intense pain. So everywhere that the chemical touches your skin, you're in intense pain. You're producing mucus, which means you've got tears and snot running down your face while you're struggling to breathe. That is going to be the effect for anyone, not just children.
0: That's shocking to hear that the studies have been with military males. Is that how the industry, the tear gas industry, markets it as, like, this is relatively harmless because we've done all these studies, but they haven't done really a large scale epidemiological study, I imagine.
1: I can't speak to the marketing that these companies are using, but we definitely know that it is being used on a lot of people, including children, for whom we have very little data and understanding of the true risks.
0: And did you speak to any people who are familiar with law enforcement and military procedure who have been surprised or appalled by the escalation of these gases?
1: Well, we did interview people to better understand what are the policies and training that exist right now on use of tear gas and whether it considers children. And, you know, we spoke to three former DHS leaders. Those are folks at the Department of Homeland Security, and who said that the fact that we've documented at least 79 kids harmed in this way indicates that something is seriously broken in the department. And so in terms of possible reforms, right, we have found that there are certain local police departments that have far stricter policies on when tear gas should be used and certain considerations that simply don't exist at DHS. So, you know, one of the comments we got is that there should be better training and better policies and enforcement and accountability of these policies. So, for example, we have found that in Minneapolis, if you look at the policies for the police department there, those policies forbid officers from using chemical munitions for crowd control unless it's authorized by the police chief. And that prohibition holds even when officers fear they will be physically harmed. So that's a pretty high bar for when something like tear gas can be used. And you just don't find that level of specificity in the DHS or ICE or CBP policies.
0: Well, I thank you for your important work. Folks should definitely continue to go to ProPublica.org to read Lisa's work. Lisa Song, thanks so much for being my guest on Sea Change Radio.
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My name is Eddie Out, and this is a special World Goth Day episode of the Audio Ecotone for Friday, May 22nd, 2026. 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If you listened to KDRT last week, you'll know that we had our spring fundraiser. 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Keep it tuned to Grassroots Radio right here on KDRT. If you wanted to see some of the fun that you might have missed out on, if you put in Davis Media Access and YouTube into the search engine of your choice, that should take you to the Davis Media Access YouTube page, which will have a couple of videos up there from some live performances from last weekend. I can neither confirm nor deny that I am in one of those, but you may still want to check them out. Also, if you have not donated yet or still wish to donate some more, you're still still eligible for the special gift that Rocky Outcrop, the DJ for the Yolo County Breakdown, has put together. Rocky wraps up the spring fundraiser with a special thank you gift for one lucky donor, a pair of festival passes to the Father's Day Bluegrass Festival in Grass Valley. Now, write this down for a chance at those tickets. Just make a donation of $75 or more via kdrt.org/donate. Then, and this is very important, then you have to send an email expressing your interest to info@kdrt.org no later than Monday, May 25th. That's this Monday coming up. One email from those that were submitted will be selected at random, and Rocky will announce the lucky donor on his May 29th Yolo County Breakdown show. That's next Friday's show. Again, a donation of $75 or more to kdrt.org/donate. Then an email to info@kdrt.org saying that you're interested in getting the tickets no later than Monday, May 25th. And this is for a pair of full festival passes to the Father's Day Bluegrass Festival in Grass Valley. So, World Goth Day. I imagine that if some of you are parents of teenagers, this probably needs no explanation. But for others of you who are wondering, goth, what's that? It is a bit of a subculture, and it's one that has had surprising resilience. It first came about kind of, well, it has its roots in the 60s and 70s kind of glam movements, but it also, and in the punk movement of the late 70s, but it kind of grew out of that into what we would now recognize as being quote unquote goth. Black eyeliner, black makeup, dressing in black, kind of dark themes, etc. I could go on and on and on about the whole subculture of goth. I do not claim to be an expert, although I have had and do have friends who are
let's just say goth adjacent. But I do want to kind of focus on the music, and that's what we're going to be kind of looking at today. We started off the set with probably the first band that would be considered a quote-unquote goth band, even though they probably would fight against that. That was Bauhaus with their second single, Stigmata Martyr, and that was released in 1980. It appeared on their 1980 In the Flat Field album. In the background, we have their other really famous quote-unquote goth tune, Bela Lugosi's Dead, from 1979, but this is a cover that Nouvelle Vague did in 2005. So how would you characterize goth music? There's a number of different ways you can do it. It's not an exact style. There's a whole bunch of bands that could fit in here. I could barely scratch the surface putting together this list. But one of the things that you'll notice as we go through it is that there's a tendency to have a very distorted and or processed guitars, very heavy drum beat, often coming out of the very kind of German motoric, very distinctive set beat, boom, boom, boom, boom. A lot of use of synthesizers and the like, heavy use of reverb. We'll play some of the tunes from around the early 80s, early to mid 80s, that kind of were the early years, I guess you could say. One of the first bands that kind of first be labeled goth, again, another band that probably did not particularly care for that moniker, Susie and the Banshees. Let's listen to Spellbound from 1980. This is off of their fourth album, Juju. Susie and the Banshees, right here on the Audio Ecotone, KDRT 95.7 FM in Davis.

Boy, that one took me back. That set hole did. I mean, that was probably on one of my college mixtapes way back when. All of those songs. We started off that set with Spellbound, Susie and the Banshees from 1980. And followed that up with Sisters of Mercy, Walk Away. That was a John Peel session performance from 1984. And then we finished up with The Cure, a song that was all over MTV in the 1980s. Just Like Heaven from Kiss Me, Kiss Me, Kiss Me, 1987. And in the background, we have another one of the iconic goth or goth-adjacent bands from the 80s, Joy Division with Transmission from 1979. We'll get back to more music. I'll give you a little time to finish putting on your black eyeliner and black lipstick while I read this. The City of Davis Parks and Community Services Department invites community members to participate in its 2026 Community Photo Contest. This year's theme, Community Connections, encourages participants to capture images that highlight what makes Davis Parks meaningful to community members and visitors alike. So, for example, you could take a picture of a couple of goths on a swing or something like that. Participants have the opportunity to win prizes, be featured in the Fall Rec Guide, and have their photos displayed in City Hall. Winners will be announced online in late June and recognized at a future Recreation and Park Commission meeting. Interested parties can register to participate via the Parks and Community Services page of the City of Davis website, cityofdavis.org. You have until Friday, June 5th at 11:59 p.m. to register. For more information, contact Alyssa Branum at abranum, A-B-R-A-N-U-M, at cityofdavis.org. So let's see, have about another half hour or so let's get on with some more music. So we kind of got a sense, or hopefully you got a sense of you know, we looked at the early years of goth and goth adjacent music. The amazing thing about it is that sound has really kind of, it was influential and it kept alive, and other bands took it up, some of whom were quote unquote goth and others who were not. One, for example, you heard the heavy guitar and kind of the heavy reverb of some of those other songs. Another band from the early 90s that personified or encapsulated, I should say, rather than personified, encapsulated some of that sound was English band, not that well known over here, but they definitely fit right in that niche. This is Gallon Drunk with Some Fool's Mess from 1992, right here on the Audio Gothitone KDRT 95.7 FM in Davis.

So we just heard Lydia Lunch and Roland S. Howard. Lydia Lunch, longtime musician and artist. And Roland S. Howard, former member of The Birthday Party with Nick Cave, and then after that went into the band Crime in the City Solution, appeared in Wim Wenders' movie Wings of Angels. Anyway, that was Endless Fall from their Shotgun Wedding album from 2005. Prior to that, we heard a little bit of Scandinavian goth music, specifically from Norway, Kaiser's Orchestra with KGB from Maestro, also 2005. And we started off that set with Gallon Drunk, Some Fools, what was that? Can't read my writing here. Some Fool's Mess from You, The Night and the Music, 1992. In the background, we have another somewhat iconic industrial, I guess you could say goth-adjacent band, Nine Inch Nails with Hurt. This is from The Downward Signal, 1994, later covered pretty famously by Johnny Cash. And we have about 20, actually about 18 minutes left in the hour before the top of the hour with Listening Lyrics. And we'll get back to a little bit of more music in right after these messages. First off, next Wednesday, we have our monthly Suds and Sounds meeting at Armadillo Music on F Street between 2nd and 3rd in downtown Davis. That will be next Wednesday, May 27th from 4 to 6 p.m. Come on down and meet some of the catered DJs, talk about music. You can talk about this show. You can talk about other shows. Wear eyeliner. It's all good. We don't make any judgments. Have an adult beverage or other kind of beverage from the bootleg bar there at Armadillo, at Armadillo Music. Again, that's next Wednesday from 4 to 6 p.m., May 27th at Armadillo Music, F Street, between 2nd and 3rd. I will probably be there. A frequent attendee of that outing is Peter Pasteur, and Peter Pasteur not only has the show Listening Lyrics, he'll be here at the top of the hour, 4 o'clock. He's also producing another show here, a new show, one of our public affairs shows, Hello Davis. Hello Davis spotlights the people and organizations that help define the character of our community, with rotating hosts from local organizations, including Davis Local, the Davis Phoenix Coalition, Davis Senior Center, the Davis Downtown Business Association, and My Davis California. 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Like all of our public affairs shows, past episodes are archived on our website. 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And you can catch many of our archive shows via the podcast apps, including Apple Podcasts. So thank you for listening. Thank you for your patience. We're working to correct those issues as soon as possible. So Peter's going to be up in a few minutes, about 10, 13 minutes. So I better stop talking and play more music.
So we've kind of already seen how that the gothic sound, if you want to say, has been carried on by later bands. It's also been carried on by some local bands, one of which from out of San Francisco. I don't know if it goes by goth or metal, but it definitely has a lot of the elements, a lot of the heaviness, a lot of the reverb, a lot of the guitar that we've heard so far. This is King Woman with Shame from the Created in the Image of Suffering. Now, there's a goth title for you. Right here on the Audio Ecotone, KDRT 95.7 FM with Eddie Out in Davis.

So, finishing up here, we had some local goth and goth adjacent bands. We first heard King Woman out of San Francisco with Shame off of 2017's Created in the Image of Suffering. Follow that up with Razorblade Mona Lisa and Dark Age off of 2014's Ignition Fade. And finally, something new from Sacramento's Crew Lies, Frozen. That's off of their new EP, Jubilante, just released this year. Only have about a minute left before Peter Pasteur and Listening Lyrics. Hope you have enjoyed this celebration of World Goth Day here on the Audio Ecotone. I know I certainly have. I've got to go wipe the black eyeliner off before heading out. One last reminder, if you missed our spring fundraiser, you're still time. You can go to kdrt.org/donate and give us your support. And I hope you have enjoyed this. Hope you have a great week. We'll see you next week right here in the Audio Ecotone. Take care, everyone.

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There you have it, a song called Revelation by Barnweaver. And did you hear that cello in there that added that depth to this song? That's our very own. Well, I really can't say he's our very own, but he's been here. He's been in the studio, and he's played right here in Davis. Ben Sully from Kentucky helped Barnweaver play that song. 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My name is Peter Pastor, and you're listening to Listening Lyrics. And before I get going, I would like to do a couple of things because they are so important. 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Thanks again. And this coming Wednesday, if you want to meet some of those great volunteers that keep this radio station on the air, we're all going to be right here in Davis in person at Armadillo Music at our Suds and Sounds meetup. And that's where we meet up at the Armadillo Music Store for some suds or soft drinks. And it's open to the public. We'll play some music. We'll talk to everybody. And, we hope to see you there. All right. I'm going to just play a few songs that have struck me as being fun. Well, not so much fun. Some of them are fun, but they're good songs. And instead of having theme, my theme is, you know what? All music is good. So you're going to hear a little bit of everything. Let's start off with Luther Allison, and you'll know this song.

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Glass of wine in her hand. I know she was going to meet her connection. At her feet was this tall, footloose man.

You can't always get what you want. Luther Allison doing just a knock-up version of that song. And then we had Tin Soldier by Steve Marriott. Remember him? He was the lead for Small Faces and Humble Pie. A man with a very small stature, but had a huge voice. Yes, sirree, that was Steve Marriott. We're going to go now to a great song from a great group that writes a lot of their own material these days and are traveling all over the place. Davis's very own Boot Juice.

Well, we started off that set with Boot Juice's Keeping Out of the Ground. And like I said, yes, they are Davis's very own. And they'll be playing Davis Music Fest here in a couple of weeks. That'll probably be a sold-out crowd because they're very popular. Then we heard Goka Dunya by Alton Gunn. That song was introduced to me by Doug just this week, that band anyway. And it's awesome. Alton Gunn is one of the most fascinating, I think, world music crossover bands of the last decade. And did you know they're based in Amsterdam and blend traditional Turkish folk music with psychedelic rock, funk, disco? And their name translates into Golden Day in Turkish. The band was formed in 2016 by bassist Jasper Verhoest after he became obsessed with Turkish psychedelic music. He recruited Turkish and Dutch musicians to reinterpret the classics. If you liked what you heard, dig into that group a little bit. You'd love it. Absolutely love it. Leonard Cohen, we lost, probably, what is it now, 4 or 5 years ago? And Rodney Crowell is putting out a brand new album dedicated to, I don't know if the album is dedicated to, but it's about Leonard Cohen. And let's just listen to his song, asking the question if he could speak to Leonard now.

Well, I apologize on that beautiful song. I left the mic on and had someone come in and say hello. So I'm sorry about that. Anyways, that was Rodney Crowell, If I Could Speak to Leonard. And that's a song you have to listen to. And it for him, I guess, it's somewhat emotional. He's about the same age as someone else that's getting on in years, and that's Paul McCartney. Paul McCartney is still going around doing his thing at 80-some years old. But he's also at that part of his life where you do look back a little and you do think about things you've done and you do, a little melancholy, right? So this song that I'm going to play has been released. It's from the album The Dungeon Lane Boys, which will be released the end of this month. It's called The Days We Left Behind. It talks a little bit about the people he knew, the places he knew. I think the best line out of that song is, "No one can erase the days we left behind."

Well, that's a little bit emotional, isn't it? The song is deeply personal. Wow. And it reflects the couple singing it. It reflects their life of touring, parenthood, illness, the strain of it all. It imagined a painful what-if scenario where a couple drifts apart and even divides their children. The phrase divide and conquer usually refers to separating people, to weaken them. In this song, the frame works on several levels, and you heard some of those. One especially powerful section that I caught on to was, I'll take the boy, you take the girl. But then when you listen to the song, at the end of it, it does not end in surrender. All of a sudden, the question in the song is asked, can we go back? And someone sings, come back to me, here is my armor. What a great song. Divide and conquer, shovels and rope. Before that, we heard Days We Left Behind, Paul McCartney. And way before that, we heard Rodney Crowell, If I Could Speak to Leonard. We're going to go back to, let's see, this would be in Marin County, I think, these guys recorded in and came from. C-Train, we're talking late 60s, Watching the River Flow. Yeah, we need to liven it up just a little.

Listen to that, will ya? KDRT, where the grassroots grow, is getting funky on you guys. Funky NASA Part 1 by the beginning of the end. Great song. Great fun song. All right, we're going to have a couple of more songs here, but before we do that, let me just tell you about something going on here. DJ Rocky Outcrop wraps up KDRT's spring fundraiser with a special thank you gift for one lucky donor. 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So you've got the whole weekend to think about it and enter it. One email will be chosen randomly, and Rocky will announce the lucky donor on May 29th on his show, The Yolo County Breakdown. The Father's Day Bluegrass Festival is sponsored by the California Bluegrass Association and has been held in Nevada County Fairgrounds in Grass Valley since 1976. This year's lineup includes the Bluegrass Cardinals, Sam Grissom Project, Poe Rambling Boys, Broken Compass Bluegrass, and many, many more. Thanks, KDRT thanks CBA for their generous contribution. More information at californiabluegrass.org. So again, kdrt.org/donate. That's what I was thinking about. All right. As I mentioned before, I was having coffee with Ray and Doug. And I was telling them that while I was in Portland, I heard Nancy Sinatra and Lee Hazelwood, and it almost drove me crazy. And they were stunned because they were in love with this duo. I was stunned that they would be. So we were all stunned. But anyways, I'm going to play Summer Wine for you guys.

There you have it. Nancy Sinatra, Lee Hazelwood, Summer Wine. Well, during that same coffee get-together, we also mentioned Herb Alpert. And normally I don't play a lot of his, but today I'm going to play a song because we played some funky stuff. So I'm going to play a funky Herb Alpert from a live album of his. I think it's the only live album he did in the 50 or so he's had. Check this out. Herb Alpert. And this is our fadeaway song. 4 Natives is the name of the song, with Hugh Masekela.

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Ticket information at davismusicfest.com.

Good evening and welcome to Next Gen Talks on KDRT 95.7 in Davis, California. I'm Jasmine Garcia, and this is a show where we explore the issues shaping our community through the conversations with the leaders, change makers, and everyday people making a difference. Tonight, I'm